0: by everyone.
1: It's very commodified, Disney World, there's no dignity and humanity in the project.
0: Dr. Dominique Somda is an anthropologist at Kalamazoo College in Michigan. She was raised in Benin and has spent years studying African slave forts. She said tourism in countries like Benin, where they're making a concerted push to attract visitors, has a complicated legacy.
1: It will be very interesting to see in the future how tourists are actually responding to those new infrastructures, right? Is that what they are actually looking for? Are they looking for example, a replica of slave ships?
0: All along our 600-mile journey from Nigeria to Ivory Coast, former slave forts have formed a string of historical touch points for visitors exploring the legacy of the transatlantic slave trade. But in places like Benin, some are asking whether the balance between preservation and profit is tilting. Emmanuel Akinwotu, NPR News, Benin.
2: Emmanuel reported from Ghana, Togo, Benin, and Nigeria. 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
3: 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All right, we're going back to San Leandro this time around to check on your traffic. Here's Gretchen Lancor.
4: With a crash for 580, eastbound direction before 150th Avenue. Two vehicles, they're blocking the left lane. Traffic is backed up to Foothill. And in Oakland, a stall for 580 eastbound. This is before Broadway, and it's in the second lane from the left. CHP has a tow on the way. Traffic is backed up to the maze. Gretchen Lancor for KQED.
3: 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So we have some low clouds and fog for tonight. Chance of drizzle as we drop down into the 50s. And we're expecting tomorrow a little bit of smoke in the air with highs reaching in the lower 60s to the lower 90s. 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
5: People are seeking change. 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
6: What do Democratic voters want from their leaders? We take stock of Tuesday's primary results.
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6: I'm Juana Summers.
2: And I'm Elsa Chang. Postpartum mental health is at the center of the trial for a mother who killed her three young children.
6: Experts say the trial shows the need for more education and understanding.
7: I went to sort of from feeling a little off all day to suddenly believing people were watching me.
2: And inflation is making it more expensive for people to care for their pets.
6: Costs are also on the rise for the animal welfare community.
8: We are just to the point where a lot of rescues and shelters are just warehousing animals because there's just nowhere for them to go.
2: First, this news.
9: Live from NPR News in Washington, I'm Ryland Barton. White House Press Secretary Caroline Leavitt is leaving at the end of the month. NPR's Deepa Shivaram reports her time ends as President Trump is facing troubling polling numbers ahead of the midterm election.
10: President Trump announced Leavitt's departure in a post on social media, saying she was leaving to spend time with her two young children. He called Leavitt one of his, quote, most trusted aides and said she would now serve as a top outside advisor as Republicans gear up for the midterm elections in November. Leavitt first started working for Trump at the end of his first administration. She also ran for Congress in her home state of New Hampshire, but was unsuccessful. And she later worked for Trump's super PAC before coming on to his 2024 campaign. Who her replacement will be is not yet clear. While Leavitt was on parental leave, several cabinet officials briefed the press.

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1: Just final note on the way out today, in which we turn to today's Treasury auction. The government sold more debt today, as it does regularly since we regularly outspend our means. That is not the news. The news is that the yield on the sale of 10-year treasuries today, arguably the most important bond in the world, the yield, the interest rate, was 4.68%. That's the highest it's been at sale since 2007. And with apologies to the Federal Reserve, the bond market has very clear thoughts about where interest rates ought to be going. Our media production team includes Brian Allison, John Foki, Montana Johnson, Drew Johnstead, Gary O'Keefe, and Charlton Thorpe. Alex Simpson is the manager of media production. I'm Kai Rizdahl. We will see you tomorrow, everybody. This is APM.
2: 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All right, let's see what's happening at the San Mateo Bridge right now. Here's Gretchen Landcore.
3: We have a crash for 92 in the eastbound direction before the toll plaza. Two cars, they're in the left lane. Traffic is backed up to mid-span. And a crash for San Carlos, 101 northbound after Holly Street. One vehicle, it's in the left lane. Another one is over to the right shoulder. Traffic is backed up just as you're approaching the scene. Gretchen Landcore for KQED.
2: 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Thanks, Gretchen. 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I'm Steve Fox in for Michelle Hennigan. 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
4: From WHYY in Philadelphia, I'm Terry Gross with Fresh Air. Today, has America lost its place as the world's dominant power to China? Beijing may be benefiting from the war in Iran and Trump's tariffs, and may also have the edge in the competition for tech supremacy. China produces at least 70% of the world's drones, electric vehicles, lithium-ion batteries, and solar cells. And with the U.S. stockpile of munitions diminished from the Iran war, would the U.S. have what it needs to defend Taiwan if China invaded?
5: The irony here is that we are, in some ways, beholden right now to the Chinese factory in order to produce the munitions that we need to defend American interests from China. That's the exquisite problem.
4: We talk with Evan Osnos about his latest New Yorker piece, The Future, Made in China. He also has robot stories. First News.
6: From NPR News in Washington, I'm Ryland Barton. The Department of Homeland Security is planning to give ICE officers gloves that can deliver electric shocks to people they're arresting. As NPR's Meg Anderson reports, the no-bid contract would go to the company Compliant Technologies, which says the device is meant to be used as a de-escalation tactic.
7: Kenneth Corey, a former New York City police officer, says use of force is like a ladder. Each rung gets more intense. If someone charges at you with a knife, more force might be warranted. He says it's how an agency uses a new tool that matters most.
8: Any new piece of equipment that's being introduced, you have to have strong policies that govern its use, and then you have to make sure that your people are being held accountable.
7: But ICE has faced intense scrutiny over its use of force, including multiple fatal shootings. Some immigrant advocates worry those guardrails won't happen at the agency. In a statement, DHS told NPR that ICE is always assessing officer needs to ensure they have the tools to safely make arrests. Compliant Technologies declined to comment. Meg Anderson, NPR News.
6: White House Press Secretary Karoline Leavitt will be departing her role at the end of the month. In an online post, President Trump says it's so she can spend more time with her family. He says she'll now be one of his top outside advisors. She recently returned from parental leave for her second child. The death toll from Monday's powerful earthquake in Colombia has risen to at least 250 as rescuers rush to try and find anyone still alive under the rubble. In contrast, civilian-run websites are filled with thousands of posts of missing loved ones, leading to fears that the death toll will climb dramatically, NPR's Carrie Kahn reports.
9: One website lists more than 4,000.

0: Drivers. Good evening.
1: Good evening. We have an accident southbound 280 a little before the Highway 85 interchange, currently blocking the two right lanes, and still some heavy traffic out of San Mateo and Foster City. We had an earlier accident eastbound at midspan of the San Mateo Bridge. Traffic there still backed up to 101. Al Rogers for KQED.
0: All right. Thank you, Al. 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And tonight at 10 on Kelly Corrigan Wonders, how do you help someone see their own work more clearly without breaking their spirit? Kelly Corrigan talks with her editor, Andy Ward, about the delicate art of literally coaching, knowing when to push a writer and when to step back. And you'll hear more about that tonight, starting at 10 o'clock here on KQED News. Have you tried our crossword puzzles? 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Good evening. I'm Steve Fox in for Michelle Hennigan, and you're listening to KQED-FM San Francisco and KQEI-FM North Highlands, Sacramento. It's 8 o'clock.

0: Welcome to Forum. I'm Leslie McClurg. I'm in today for Alexis Madrigal. The lights, the water, the phones, the internet, they all usually work and we don't really think twice about it. But behind all of these systems are computer networks, many of them only accessible remotely or primarily accessible remotely. And those networks are increasingly becoming cyber targets. When they're attacked, the impact can bring an entire city to a standstill. So just how vulnerable is our critical infrastructure and what's being done to protect the systems we all rely on every day? Joining us first is Alma Hernandez. She's mayor of Sassoon City, which was hit over the weekend by a cyber attack. Welcome, Mayor Hernandez. Let's start with where things start this morning. What is working in Sassoon City today? What is not working?
1: Well, first and foremost, thank you for having me this morning. And the primary item that's important for us to communicate to the public is that our public safety services have not been disrupted. And so that has always been a priority. Other than that, things like our Parks and Rec Department or our public works out in the field are running okay. It's coming into City Hall to pay water bills or being able to pull a business license or a building permit. All of that is delayed and will continue to be delayed as City Hall will remain closed this week.
0: And do we know who was behind this attack? Has the FBI given you any sense of who that might be, a private hacker, a government entity? Do we know?
1: We do not know that at this time. The investigation team will continue to provide us updates as they become available. We are definitely going through that process and we're all waiting to see more reports.
0: Has the city received a ransom demand?
1: We do not have that information available at this time, but we are definitely working through that with FBI, Homeland Security, the California Office of Emergency Response, and our team here at City Hall.
0: And how did you know initially that your network was under attack?
1: We received a report for a city council, received a report from our city manager on Friday, letting us know that they had identified a irregularity in the network. What the network did, as soon as it identified that the irregularity, it froze itself to protect the rest of the system. That's what their initial reports out to the council, and then we started reporting out to the public as well.
0: There's been some conflicting reports about what happened to 911. Was the system ever actually offline because of the cyber attack?
1: The system was not offline. It was transferred over to our Solano County Dispatch Center. So they were trafficking all the calls to be able to respond to 911. What we did do is we had to relocate our dispatchers from their physical location in Sassoon City over to the county dispatch center where they continue to remain at this time.
0: Did the city have some kind of a contingency plan in place in case this happened, in case a cyber attack hit the city?
1: The city had been doing some training all last year regarding how to navigate any type of emergency response that we've then have deployed this week. But primarily it is about communicating to the public by working with experts to navigate the incident. Our team went straight into emergency response mode on Friday and continued throughout the weekend. We held two emergency council meetings since then to be able to navigate this incident.
0: And Foster City, just down the road, experienced a cyber attack earlier this year. Have you talked with them or any other cities about lessons learned? Are you all communicating about these attacks?
1: Yes, we are so grateful to the cities and communities surrounding us that have experienced some type of incident themselves. They've made themselves accessible to our team, specifically our city manager, and I know that they've been communicating about lessons learned or best practices or how they navigated through it.
0: Well, good luck, Mayor Alma Hernandez. I hope things get back to normal soon for you all. Good luck going forward and have a good day. Thanks for being with us.
1: Thank you so much.
0: Let's turn now to James Rundle. He's a reporter for Wall Street Journal covering cybersecurity and national cyber policy. James, can you put Sassoon City in the kind of bigger picture for us? How often are cities getting hit by cyber attacks like this? How common is it?
2: There's a depressing regularity to it. Cities, towns, villages all over the United States are really being besieged in multiple ways by cyber criminals, by more nefarious actors as well. It's a real issue that spreads across state lines and across county lines and anything you can think of.
0: And is there any kind of a pattern that we can discern about who's going to get hit, or does it seem pretty random at this point?
2: It varies. A lot of the time, the motivation is financial when you're talking about criminal gangs. So they often go after the targets of opportunity, and those are the towns or the cities who have holes in their defenses, whether that's unpatched vulnerabilities or kits that's still using default passwords or people who aren't really doing the basics. And, you know, these guys aren't always very sophisticated. They go for what they can get into easiest.
0: Let's also now bring in Anne Cleveland. She's executive director for the Center for Long-Term Cybersecurity at UC Berkeley. Anne, why are cities specifically, particularly vulnerable to these kinds of attacks?
3: Hi, good morning. Thank you, Leslie. And first, just thank you to Forum for taking up this topic. It's so important to get the message out that we all need to be taking cybersecurity more seriously, whether that's in our personal lives or in our local infrastructure. So thank you for the conversation. And there are a few reasons that cities and other local infrastructure are particularly vulnerable. Sometimes these smaller entities are referred to in the industry as target-rich, resource-poor, or below the cyber poverty line. So it's a two-part problem. Small cities or small operators sometimes think, we're too small to be a target. We don't have anything of value. And then there's also a last mile problem. There are actually a lot of resources out there in cybersecurity for small entities. There are alerts, there are risk assessments, there's free cybersecurity software. But all of the tools and frameworks in the world can't help you if you don't have anyone there who can do anything with it. And in many small towns across the country, you know, the person in charge of IT is also in charge of maintaining the playground, for example. And there's nobody there who can maintain, configure, and act on the kinds of alerts that they're getting.
0: James, these attackers don't seem to be, you know, going after money most of the time. So what do they not? Or is that correct? And what do they really want?
2: I would say actually they do go after money most of the time. You see that reflected in how targets like hospitals are often hit by ransomware because they know that they will pay because any interruption is potentially a threat to life. And the same with municipalities. If you shut down public services, if you shut down City Hall, such as Mayor Hernandez was just saying, that creates an impetus to resolve the problem quickly. So often the motivation is financial in many cases. When you start getting into different motivations, that gets into a more strategic level. But I would say the vast majority of these cases do end up being financially motivated.
0: I want to bring in another voice to the conversation. Lauren Williams is the Deputy Director and Senior Fellow at the Center for Strategic and International Studies. She served in the Biden administration as Director for Strategy in the White House Office of the National Cyber Director. Welcome to Forum, Lauren. We've seen a wave of cyber attacks on water systems across the country. What is happening and why water systems? Why are they being targeted more frequently?
4: Well, thanks so much, Leslie, for having me. To echo all who've spoken so far, this is an incredibly important issue, and it's not least important in the context of the attacks that we're seeing kind of ripple across the country, various motivations, as James motivated, but specifically looking at the nationwide attacks across maybe up to 12 states, if not more, that we've heard about in the last couple of weeks. Water systems, as you noted, are the core target. So this is where we are talking about likely a nation state threat actor at play. And we're talking about broader strategic interests at play here. So water systems are, of course, critical, vulnerable infrastructure across the United States. As Anne just noted, they're often operated by small utilities in localities that are under-resourced, or they may even not have access to the information that's coming from the federal level just because of how few people might be focused on cybersecurity in these utilities.
0: And is there any indication that these attacks are actually affecting the water itself? Like, so is the water safe to drink generally, or is it actually getting into the water, or is it just the systems that go down?
4: It's an important question. So fortunately, what we have not seen is any indication that safe drinking water has been impacted or contaminated across the United States. So that's the good news story here. These utilities have been able to revert to manual operations or pull specific remote access systems from the internet, which of course was the point of entry for these nation state actors, which, you know, all signs point to Iran. But what we haven't seen is any impact on the safety of American drinking water. But what we have alarmingly seen is likely Iran's ability and intent to target that infrastructure and to impact the operations of water utilities.
0: Was that the goal? Do you think the goal has ever been to contaminate the water, or is it just to kind of take down the system?
4: So we do need to think about and look at the broader context of the conflict that the United States is in with Iran right now. So we can't separate, once we, you know, federal agencies formally attribute this attack, we can't separate it from the broader aims in the conflict here. So there are multiple aims likely that an Iran would have in this particular circumstance. The first one, which is unfortunately maybe a successful aim already, is causing confusion, sowing concern across the United States, because these hackers have demonstrated the ability to penetrate our systems and potentially disrupt them. And in addition, there is, of course, the possibility that Iran, again, is looking to disrupt these systems. This is not the first time that we've seen Iran-affiliated hackers target dams, target water systems here in the United States. That's already happened in 2013 and 2023. So this is, unfortunately, a problem that we've long been aware of, and that federal agencies, even throughout this current conflict, have been warning about even prior to the most recent attacks.
0: We'll talk all about that. We are talking about cyber attacks that are hitting local cities and really critical infrastructure. We'll be right back after this break. I'm Leslie McClurg. Stay with us.

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1: I'm Nina Kim on Forum's 9 p.m. rebroadcast. While the Trump administration has pledged the largest deportation campaign in U.S. history, The Atlantic's Nick Miroff says it's unfolding in, quote, a fog of fake numbers. Meantime, Homeland Security Secretary Mark Wayne Mullen is facing attacks from the far right who say he's not aggressive enough on immigration. We'll talk with Miroff about the political pressure shaping the deportation push. That's Forum tonight at 9 on KQED.
0: And you are listening to the rebroadcast of this morning's Forum, so the producers are not here to take your phone calls tonight.

0: You're listening to Forum. I'm Leslie McClurg. I'm in today for Alexis Madrigal, and we're talking about cyber attacks on local cities and their critical infrastructure, like their water systems. We are joined by James Rundell. He's a reporter and covering cybersecurity and national cyber policy and privacy for the Wall Street Journal. Lauren Williams is deputy director at CSIS and also former White House cybersecurity official in the Biden administration. Anne Cleveland is executive director for the Center for Long-Term Cybersecurity at UC Berkeley. We would love to hear from listeners. Do you work for a city, a water district, maybe a school, or maybe even a nonprofit? How are you protecting yourself from these cyber attacks that we're learning about? What's working? Where do you need more help? You can give us a call now at 866-733-6786. Again, that's 866-733-6786. Or maybe, what about in your own life? Has something you learned at work maybe changed how you protect yourself online? Or vice versa. You can email your comments, your questions to forum@kqed.org or find us on any of the social media platforms. We're on Blue Sky Instagram. We're at KQED Forum, or you can join our Discord community. And we were just learning there about some of these, you know, water system attacks. How do they happen? How do these outside entities get in and hack the systems?
1: Well, I think, you know, for listeners that may be less familiar with cybersecurity, a good analogy would be to think about it as, you know, your house has a front door that looks onto the street. In the same way, these systems have a front door onto the internet, and they're connected to the internet. So there are things you can do with your front door to prevent people from getting in. You can close it. It might be even better if you lock it. And it might be even better if you hid your entire house and your front door underground so nobody even knew that there was a front door there. And so you can think about that with some of these water utilities or other industrial infrastructure. They have a front door onto the internet. And depending on how well they close that door or lock that door, or hide that door, different abilities and capabilities of attackers can get in.
0: James, is there anything that you want to add to that illustration that Anne so nicely just did?
2: It's a great example of exactly what the problem is, really. It's if you're not securing the basics and you're not doing things such as making sure that things that don't need to be connected to the internet aren't connected to the internet. If you're using default passwords, if you're not checking whether credentials have been stolen in a data breach, then you're leaving your window, if not your front door, open for anybody to get in. There are reasons for people not having significant and sophisticated cybersecurity operations around resources. There are very few excuses for not changing a password.
0: Fair enough. That reminds me to get on that. Back in June, James, an Iran-linked group claimed that it had breached the California Water Service, but it turned out that's the state service. But it turned out to have hacked a single customer account. But does that still kind of raise concerns about the broader security of water systems themselves?
2: I think so. I mean, water has been a subject of perennial concern for years now. You go back several administrations and officials were talking quite stridently about the need to improve security standards in the water sector because it is so fragmented. It is so difficult to convince smaller utilities to spend money on cybersecurity rather than a new pipe or something else. The Iranian claims, I think we need to be careful with this in attribution because the US government hasn't definitively attributed any of these attacks to Iran. And it's kind of beside the point when you're standing in a water plant at 2 a.m. trying to fix the pump. But what these attacks should do is highlight the fact that security is pretty much table stakes now for anybody operating a public utility, whether that's electric, whether it's water, whether it's gas or anything else.
0: Well, let's go to the phones. Anthony in Oakland, you're on the air.
3: Hi, it's Anthony in Oakland. I'm sorry, I thought my question was recorded. I was curious about two items. I think they were attributing much of the cyber attack to Iran. Appreciate their you know, the ability to do that so quickly, and curious to know if our partner Israel is experiencing the same type of attacks and what they're doing to prevent it. And then secondarily, if not Iran, how have they identified or isolated or eliminated other adversaries areas such as, I don't know, Russia, China, et cetera?
0: Lauren, do you want to take that one?
4: Sure, I'll jump in, and I appreciate my colleague's point just now that it is important to note that federal government agencies have not publicly attributed the water system attacks in particular to a threat actor yet. They're obviously doing their due diligence, they're gathering information. So that's an important point to note. However, what we can do is look at past what we call tactics, techniques, and procedures of different threat actors and try to draw patterns. And draw conclusions from those. So among the cyber expert community, there certainly is a groundswell of information that points these particular attacks to Iranian threat actors, tactics, techniques, and procedures. And you ask a great question because, as I noted earlier, it's really important to think about these current attacks in the context of the current conflict. And if you do that, you're able to see or able to divine that, you know, Iran's particular targets of interest are in the United States, and they are Israeli as well. And so we've seen, even during this conflict, quite a bit of cyber activity between those three nations back and forth. We've heard reporting of that. We also know, and you know, an Iranian threat actor publicly claimed credit for an attack, a cyber attack on a medical technology firm, Stryker, a couple of months ago, which had ties to Israel and the United States. So you can by understanding kind of the interests of Iran as a cyber threat actor, understand that they also are very much focused on U.S. and Israeli targets. And those are not just in the water sector, as we're talking about right now, even though that is a particular interest. It's across other critical infrastructure, energy, communications, the defense industrial base, satellite communications as well have come under cyber fire, so to speak, in this conflict as well.
0: And what do they generally want? What are these foreign actors generally going for?
4: Sure. So it's an important question because we talked at the outset about the crisis currently in Sassoon County, which, you know, signs point to potentially criminal activity, though obviously there's lots of work being done to kind of get to the root of that challenge there. But then we're talking about in these water system and cyber attack contexts, more signs pointing to strategic disruptive behavior, which typically points to your sophisticated cyber threat actors. And the caller rightly pointed to China as the most sophisticated. We have your Russias, your Irans, North Korea. These are the most sophisticated nation state cyber threat actors who are more so looking to cause disruption, confusion, in addition to those criminal activities that we talked about earlier.
0: A listener writes, at my company, everyone grumbles about the two-factor authentication required and how often we all have to change our passwords. But listening to this show, I can see the importance of some basic and annoying cyber hygiene. Rishi on Discord writes, it sounded like Sassoon City did not have a specific cybersecurity or emergency plan. Do cities commonly have that? How does it overlap with other disaster plans on how to respond, keep things running in alternative ways? And do you have an answer for Rishi?
1: Yeah, that's a great question. And I do want to say thank you to Mayor Hernandez for her leadership. That kind of news is nothing that you want to wake up to on a Saturday morning. And it sounds like they are, you know, absolutely doing the best that they can. You know, the state of cybersecurity out there in towns and cities really varies. The mature ones have an incident response plan that they exercise regularly and are very integrated with other emergency management professionals and other emergency management practices in their municipality or their county. But there are also a vast swath of cities and towns that are much earlier on their cybersecurity maturity journey and may not have an incident response plan, although, you know, that is always something that is recommended in any cybersecurity framework that you look at.
0: Is that why, then, that these smaller cities are deliberately targeted? I mean, is it because they do have a lot fewer resources to guard against it?
1: When you're talking about cyber criminal gangs, they are targeting anyone where they possibly think they can get in. You know, they have a financial motivation. And as I mentioned earlier, sometimes the smaller towns have thought, you know, we're too small to be a target. But as the incidents of the, you know, last week and last month and the last several years have illustrated, we're in a world where everybody is a target now, no matter how small you are.
0: We're talking about cyber attacks on local cities, on their critical infrastructure, like their water systems, attacks by criminals as well, and sponsored nations like Iran and China, North Korea. They're really raising questions about how well prepared we are against cyber attacks. Do you, listeners, do you work for a city, maybe a water district, a school, maybe a nonprofit or something like that? How are you protecting yourself from these kinds of cyber attacks? What is working? Maybe what do you need more help with? And for those listeners, just in your personal life, has something you learned at work changed how you protect yourself online or vice versa? Maybe you just have questions for our experts about cybersecurity. You can give us a call now at 866-733-6786. Again, that's 866-733-6786. Or you can email your comments, your questions to forum@kqed.org or find us on any of the social media platforms. We're on Blue Sky, Instagram. We're at KQED Forum. Or you can join our Discord community. A listener writes, are there things that individual citizens should do to prepare themselves in the case of a cyber attack on city governments? James, do you want to take that one?
2: I think the same principles apply as to a city planning, which is resilience at the end of the day. You know, we saw in Sassoon City that they had a plan to fail over their 911 call centers to the county level. And that's kind of, you obviously won't apply that in your personal life, but you do have to have a strategy for if you can't pay your bill on time because something is online, what alternatives are available to you? Do you know who to contact? Do you know where you need to go in case of emergencies? It's all very similar advice, just brought out from the macro level down to the micro.
0: And it seems like there hasn't been any true harm with these water system attacks, although, you know, alarming. But what does the next level of threat look like? I mean, more systems offline, maybe more systems offline at the same time. What would the next step up look like?
1: Yeah, look, these are severe risks. And as Lauren mentioned earlier in this conversation, we're really lucky that it seems not to have had any public health consequences with this slew of water attacks in the past couple of weeks. You know, the next level, just to paint a scenario, would be, you know, what if dozens of communities around the United States had a scenario where the water went down all at once and the mutual aid systems that Mayor Hernandez was talking about are stretched so thin that, you know, neighboring towns and cities can't help. If people have seen The Pit, the show, there's actually a really good plot line in the last season about what it looks like when a major critical infrastructure facility like a hospital has to go analog. And in many cases, that would be what we're talking about. I think what's underappreciated is people don't always think about how interconnected these systems are. So for example, you know, a water utility can't function without the electricity. A hospital can't function without water. And so we're talking about really systemic risk across multiple communities all at once.
0: Lauren, you mentioned earlier in the conversation the recent attack on the medical device maker Stryker. You just kind of briefly mentioned it. Talk about what happened there.
4: Sure. So it's another data point in the current conflict that we should take in context of how cyber operations are being utilized in the current conflict. So specifically in that case, it was a different type of cyber attack scenario than we saw on the water sector, which is known as a wiper attack. And just in the simplest form, the Iranian actors who did take credit for this attack, a group called Handala Hack, did wipe the data and wipe the systems of a big medical technology firm, which I noted has some ties to Israel as well. And this was, you know, very costly financially, as well as to the operations of Stryker, which has many thousands of employees across the United States and elsewhere. So it was certainly an early attempt in this conflict, again, to cause disruption, and also for Iranian affiliated groups to demonstrate that even if their kinetic capabilities, their kind of physical capabilities are outmatched by the United States in this conflict, that they can cause chaos and draw attention to their cyber capabilities. And just the one point I would add on to the comments that Anne just made, which I think are very helpful. And we've been talking about kind of the individual, the personal level, and all of the accountability that we should take when it comes to our own individual cyber hygiene, and also that of utilities and smaller companies. But there's also a very important national conversation to be had here, especially when we're talking about threat actors that are, you know, able to target small communities. And there's very much a need for more funding at the federal level that makes its way down to states and localities. And there's also been a discussion, you know, here in Washington, D.C., where I'm based, about congressional legislation to help channel those resources and funding so that all of us up and down the chain, from the personal up to the national level, can invest in our cyber resources better.
0: We're going to talk a lot about that in this next segment. But before we go to the break, it sounds like we need kind of a more basic answer from a listener. A listener asks, maybe this is obvious to everyone else, but why are our water systems even connected to the internet? What benefits is there to the user, the base system? James, do you want to answer that?
2: A lot of it is just efficiency. You can run plants better, quite frankly, through sensors, through automated processes. You can run them faster and cheaper and provide more supply than you can necessarily doing it manually all the time. You know, utilities operate under budget constraints as well. And, you know, for them, connecting systems is a way to maximize the resources they have. Whether that interconnection is necessary in all circumstances or desirable is a different story. But everyone is trying to do more with less.
0: Philippe in San Francisco writes, we had used a program, Stuxnet, to cripple Iran's uranium enrichment program. We might be witnessing a warning shot by Iran that they are able to launch a glitchkrieg against our water systems. We want to hear from you. What areas of civic infrastructure are you worried about? What questions do you have about how vulnerable or protected your critical infrastructure is in your town? Maybe do you work for a local city, a water district? How are you protecting yourself from cyber attacks? What is your community doing? What about in your own life? Maybe has something you learned at work changed, or in your personal life, that you're doing now to protect yourself online? Give us a call now at 866-733-6786. Again, that's 866-733-6786. You can email your comments, your questions to forum@kqed.org, or find us on any of the social media platforms, Blue Sky, Instagram, or at KQED Forum. Or you can join our Discord community. We're going to take a short break. We've been joined by James Rundle, reporter covering cybersecurity for National Cyber Policy and Privacy at the Wall Street Journal and Risk Journal. Lauren Williams, Deputy Director at CSIS, and Cleveland, Executive Director at the Center for Long-Term Cybersecurity at UC Berkeley. I'm Leslie McClurg. We'll be right back after this break. Stay with us.

Coming up in the next hour of Forum with host Mina Kim. Well, the Trump administration has pledged the largest deportation campaign in U.S. history. The Atlantic's Nick Miroff says it's unfolding in, quote, a fog of fake numbers and statistical subterfuge. Meanwhile, Homeland Security Secretary Mark Wayne Mullen is facing attacks from far-right Trump allies who say he's not aggressive enough on immigration. We'll talk with Miroff about the political pressures facing the mass deportation push. For past Forum shows, go to Spotify or Apple or wherever you get your podcasts. 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

0: You're listening to Forum. I'm Leslie McClurg. I'm in today for Alexis Madrigal, and we're talking about cyber attacks that are hitting local cities and their critical infrastructure. Again, we're joined by James Rundle with the Wall Street Journal and Risk Journal, Lauren Williams, Deputy Director for CSIS, and Ann Cleveland, Executive Director for the Center for Long-Term Cybersecurity at UC Berkeley. A listener here writes, how safe are other infrastructure components in our community? I'm thinking about nuclear, train lines, electrical grid, and other types of infrastructure. Anne, you want to take that one?
1: Sure, I can start, but I think James might be a great respondent to this. Water is having a moment right now. It's very visceral. It's very emotional for people. But it's not that the water sector is in any worse shape than other sectors. We have these kind of vulnerabilities across critical infrastructure, particularly small critical infrastructure.
0: James, anything you want to add?
2: Yeah, it's a difficult question to answer because the US is so fragmented. You have one set of cybersecurity rules for pipelines, another for electric, another for the financial sector, another for water. Some parts are better shielded than others. The electric sector, for instance, has mandated cyber rules that are enforced. It is a financial sector. Then you get to water, where there really is nobody who actually regulates it. The Environmental Protection Agency has responsibility that's kind of inherited. So it's a tale of multiple different cities, if you will, depending on where you look.
0: Lauren, I'm thinking that, a small city, as we've discussed, maybe doesn't have the money, maybe the expertise to defend itself against one of these very sophisticated attacks. And that's where CISA is supposed to come in. This is, again, the Cybersecurity and Infrastructure Security Agency. What exactly does your agency do?
3: So it's a great question, and it ties to the responses that we just heard and the question very well, because the Cybersecurity and Infrastructure Security Agency, CISA, which was started in 2018 and it's already had an outsized impact, is the federal government agency that oversees critical infrastructure. Like, you can think of cybersecurity and resilience activities for all critical infrastructure in the United States. That includes every one of the sectors that we've talked about. It's water, energy, communications, transportation, which includes trains, as was mentioned, and many, many more. And that agency is responsible for ensuring that, that both the private sector or the smaller localities that manage the majority of our critical infrastructure across the United States are connected to the federal government, so that they're receiving threat information that will help them, stay ahead of where cyber threats might be, including just using the most recent example of water attacks. There has been several rounds of CISA guidance in the last several months pointing to Iranian threats to the water sector, and specifically to these remote access points that we've been talking about. So that's the kind of service that CISA provides. It also, brings together the private sector and government to talk about these things. But what's certainly is an important story in the background of everything that we've been talking about are the substantial budget cuts that this agency has faced over the last year and a half. In the second Trump administration, it was also the subject of significant workforce cuts, also at the beginning of this current administration, which I believe really shines a light on the need for greater resources at the federal level, information sharing at the federal level, and all of that really has been impacted by the most recent workforce and budget cuts in a time that we really do need agencies like CISA to be fully staffed up and fully prepared and ready to support our localities in the case of a crisis like we're seeing today.
0: Anne, is there anything you want to add there about how the federal government has pulled back?
1: Were you asking me?
3: No, go right ahead.
1: Okay. I'd like to highlight, I agree with everything that Lauren just shared, and I'd like to highlight the ways in which state and local and grassroots cybersecurity defenders have really been stepping up to try to fill these gaps when everybody is cash strapped. I think, there are real things we can do that make the difference between a contained incident and a prolonged emergency. And there are models that work out there that, that people have been trying, and we need to experiment with more of these things. I'll just mention a few of them. There are 6 states and counting right now that have state civilian cyber corps. These are volunteer cyber corps, sometimes connected with the National Guard, sometimes connected with the State Office of Emergency Management, who will respond to cybersecurity incidents as volunteers in their state. 5 states and counting are setting up security operations centers as a service. So that means they're offering, you know, in many cases, 24/7 network monitoring to public agencies or local agencies in their state at no cost to those agencies. So they're getting like a fractional security operations center as a service. There are also amazing pilots going on. The National Rural Water Association has something called the Cyber Circuit Riders, which is delivering hands-on help to some of the small water utility and operators that we're talking about. They're literally out on the ground riding the circuit, giving hands-on help to people. And then, of course, we have states and local communities giving each other mutual aid. So there are a lot of unsung heroes out there trying to do their best to fill these gaps.
0: A listener writes, it really blows my mind that the country that is at the forefront of tech, AI, and the like is so behind the eight ball on cybersecurity. Why isn't this a major issue that the government is taking on? I worry that AI will supercharge bad actors, whether private criminals or countries like Iran, and make us even more vulnerable. James, any comment there? Do you agree with this listener?
2: I think cybersecurity is taken very seriously, and it definitely has been over the last few years. If you look at efforts from the Biden administration and also the Trump administration as well, despite, as Lauren mentioned, cuts to CISA and everything else. I think the problem here is that we often see things in terms of monoliths. So we look at the water sector and we talk about the water sector as a whole, when there are very distinct differences between things like privately owned utilities, which have dedicated budgets for cybersecurity, and small towns where, you know, putting an extra dollar on a water bill for cybersecurity is a political issue as well as a financial one and a technical one as well. So there's an element of having to marshal together so many disparate communities and people and organizations to get to a point of where, you know, cybersecurity is at an optimal level, that it's almost impossible. But we do know what good cybersecurity looks like, and we know that fulfilling the basics in many cases, coming back to Anne's point about leaving your front door open earlier, is something that will deter people. So I think it's an education issue, not just for organizations, but also the general public as well, to support cybersecurity measures, to grant funding and allow them to close that front door.
0: Good point there. Let's go back to the phones. Alex in Richmond, you're on the air.
4: So I was calling in because this past spring, I got to take part in an outreach program from EB Mud, the water utility that serves most of the East Bay, and a group of us got to tour most of their facilities, all the way from like the dam and the reservoir through wastewater treatment and drinking water treatment. And when we toured one of the larger drinking water treatment plants out in Concord, and they showed us the like computerized system for controlling the plant, someone asked about cybersecurity, and they assured us that their whole system there and at all of their drinking water plants is completely disconnected from the internet. So wanted to call in as a drinking water ambassador. Anyone living in like from Richmond down to Hayward served by East Bay Mud, the types of attacks we've heard about in the news are much less likely to occur in that system.
0: It's relieving to hear. Thank you for calling in, Alex. And Governor Newsom just recently announced a new effort to use AI to protect critical infrastructure from these kinds of cyber attacks. What would that plan look like, and is there any real money to make it happen?
1: I think that's exactly the right question to be asking, Leslie. We haven't seen a lot of detail yet on that plan, although you know, I'm certainly supportive of making sure that our cyber defenders are equipped with the same advanced AI tools to defend against attackers, since the attackers are using AI tools against us. And then the big question will be the extent to which it is funded, because it's really hard for the community and the local entities to respond to unfunded mandates.
0: Talk about Cal Secure 2.0. What is that, and how will efforts like that play into this?
1: So the state of California has, so Cal Secure 2.0 is the state of California's recently released 2026 strategic plan, talking about how state agencies will be secured and then how we will extend that to all of state cybersecurity. I think, California is at the forefront, our California state officials are at the forefront of cybersecurity. And I absolutely appreciate and applaud them. I will say though, going back to Lauren's comments about the cuts to some of the federal programs, larger states like California, New York, Texas are some that I'd call out as leaders in cybersecurity. But those are the bigger states, and all of these cuts hit the smaller states much harder, who may not have the capability to put out a strategic plan in the comprehensive way that California has.
0: James, I'm sure this is on everyone's mind in this conversation, but what role is AI going to play in potentially making this even a more difficult problem to address?
2: Yeah, AI is a definite vector for the future. What AI does at a very high level is it doesn't really introduce new risks, but it makes things faster. It makes things easier. It makes things more economical for attackers to launch attacks at scale. And, one of the things we saw with the water attacks was probably public scanning of open devices, which, would previously take a long time to accomplish. Now, not so much. With the advent of frontier models that we're seeing now with Anthropic and with OpenAI, that question becomes pretty acute. How do you gear your organization for a future where security and cyber attacks happen at machine speed? We're not necessarily there quite yet, but it's coming very soon. And it's something that all organizations do need to be thinking about and to be prepared for.
0: What are those two companies? What is OpenAI and Anthropic saying about these threats and about how they're preparing for these threats?
2: Well, they launched their latest models under very strict containment procedures, where only a few companies and organizations were allowed in to test them because, they found their ability to find flaws in software was pretty much unparalleled. There are reports that OpenAI has stopped work on its latest model because they are concerned about the power of it. But it's one of those cases where it's pretty much Pandora's box. Once the technology is developed and it's out there, it becomes impossible to control. So you have to start thinking about what it means.
0: Listener asks, I have read that a problem with CISA, the cybersecurity agency, is that Trump wants it to focus on election security versus national security. How is that impacting its ability to get real work done and be taken seriously? Didn't the organization get massively doged? James?
2: Sorry, could you repeat that again, that they want to focus on election security or they don't?
0: Do they? The question is it that Trump wants to focus on election security versus national security? How is that impacting its ability to get real work done? Is that true? Does the Trump administration want the cybersecurity agency to focus on election security rather than national security?
2: I think the opposite, frankly. They've kind of defunded a lot of the staff that were involved in election security and a lot of the apparatus around that. So it's the clear message seems to have been from the Trump administration that it wants to sort of focus on original core priorities and not stray into areas such as disinformation or things that are maybe sort of politically uncomfortable for many lawmakers. And, elections have been a flashpoint issue in that. And I think we've seen pretty serious cuts in that regard.
0: Lauren, anything you want to add there? Yeah, go ahead.
3: Absolutely. I think it's a great question, because there are, of course, lots of dynamics at play here. So one, first point is that, among those critical infrastructure areas, and there are 16 of them, don't need to go into detail on each one, elections and election equipment are critical infrastructure. So in terms of, you know, CISA's core mandate, having a role in making sure our elections are secure, it is part of their kind of core mandate, along with all of the other critical infrastructure that we've been talking about today. But rightfully, the caller notes that CISA as an agency really has been caught in the kind of political winds, political crossfire, since it's, you know, toward the end of its first term, which was the President Trump's first term in 2018, when notably former CISA director at that time, Chris Krebs, you know, certified the 2020 election, or not certified, that's the wrong term, but noted that the 2020 election was secure. And ever since then, the agency in and of itself has been kind of caught back and forth between broader political winds. So that's an important context to keep in mind, including as conversations around CISA's funding its funding having gone up and down in recent years. It is in part kind of due to that politicization of the agency, with its, again, core mission being to protect and ensure the resilience and security of our critical infrastructure.
0: James, is there a city or maybe a utility in the U.S. that has really gotten this right, something we can point to as a positive example of how to do this right?
2: I think the electric sector is a pretty good example. They've had a pretty strong setup for a while where they have a industry-led body that kind of develops minimum cybersecurity standards from participation among its stakeholders. That gets sent up to federal review and goes from there. And that's kind of the model that a lot of the water trade associations are pushing for right now. In other sectors, you know, financial services has been doing this quite well for a while. You're seeing a lot of that kind of filter through to telecoms now after the recent attacks there over the last few years. But yeah, it's generally those kind of organizations who have experience in this who are really kind of setting a model for how to do it.
0: And anything you want to add, an example of where states are getting this right in our final minute here?
1: I think that states are getting this right when they're looking at what we'd call whole of state cybersecurity. I mentioned California, New York, and Texas are really taking strides here. But we are hosting something called the Cyber Civil Defense Summit, with co-hosts in Arizona, New Jersey, and Louisiana. So this is something that states are paying attention to, and again, trying to help each other.
0: Let's get along, shall we? Thank you all so much for this conversation. It seems like something we're really going to be having to keep our eyes on going forward. We've been joined by James Rundle, reporter covering cybersecurity and national cyber policy and privacy for the Wall Street Journal and Risk Journal. Lauren Williams is deputy director at the Center for Strategic and International Studies, again, and former White House cybersecurity official in the Biden administration. And Anne Cleveland is executive director for the Center for Long-Term Cybersecurity at UC Berkeley. Thank you all so much for your expertise on this topic. And also want to thank our listeners, our audience members, for all your great questions and comments. I will be back in the seat tomorrow. Stay with us for another hour of Forum with Mina Kim. Have a wonderful day.

lot of names in a short amount of time, and they have to learn how to pronounce those names correctly. Find out how they do it in the Mind Shift newsletter. You can sign up for it at kqed.org. And good evening to you. I'm Steve Fox. Michelle Hennigan has night off. 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It's 9 o'clock.

0: in the path of totality. This is his fourth total solar eclipse.
1: It's a very special bit of geometry that allows for that spectacle to take place.
0: This was the Spanish mainland's first total solar eclipse in more than a century, but another one is coming next year. For NPR News, I'm Alexis Marshall in El Cadabo, Spain.
2: Nick Reiner, the son of actor-director Rob Reiner and his wife Michelle Singer Reiner, has been indicted by a Los Angeles County grand jury for the murder of his parents last December the 14th. The indictment was returned last month and officially unsealed Wednesday. It alleges that Reiner was laying in wait when the couple were stabbed to death in their Brentwood, California home. The grand jury indictment is considered a major step forward towards trial, and it allows prosecutors to skip California's preliminary hearing process where evidence is publicly aired. Because prosecutors say Reiner was lying in wait for his parents, he could be eligible for the death penalty, but no word from prosecutors if they will seek that. This is NPR.
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5: Welcome to Forum. I'm Mina Kim. The White House's benchmark for success in its immigration crackdown is well known and often repeated, arresting and deporting 1 million people a year. Nick Muroff, who covers immigration and the Department of Homeland Security for The Atlantic, has been carefully monitoring how the effort to hit that benchmark is playing out. Key to the 1 million a year goal, according to Trump officials, is boosting capacity at ICE detention centers to 100,000. They currently hold 65,000. But the agency is struggling as intense public pushback has blocked or limited the number of ICE jails. It's one of several challenges DHS faces as it seeks to execute the largest deportation campaign in U.S. history. Nick Muroff joins me now. Nick, thanks so much for coming on.
6: Good to be with you, Mina.
5: So remind us of some of the struggles DHS has faced in trying to build more ICE detention sites.
6: I mean, it all sort of starts with Trump's, you know, kind of campaign promise for the largest mass deportation campaign in U.S. history, a promise that, you know, excited his base and has been, a lot. It's certainly aligned with the way he has, led his whole political career. Right. This has been kind of his pet issue. And so he made this superlative campaign promise that has been translated by the White House into a goal of 1 million deportations a year. And it's just, you know, ICE in its history has never deported half that many people. So from the get-go, it was a major operational and logistical challenge to just kind of deliver on what the president had promised and not make him look bad. And so much of the kind of the politics and the theater and the information fog that certainly all the reporters, but the broader public have been facing, partly kind of all root from this, you know, one campaign promise of the president's. And really the department is still, you know, kind of scrambling to try to deliver on his goals. And whenever the ICE gets kind of too aggressive, as we saw certainly, you know, illustrated, very graphically in January in Minneapolis, when ICE becomes too aggressive, too violent, there's a public pushback that forces the administration to readjust.
5: Yeah. And one of the things, of course, to be able to make this 1 million a year push a reality is they've got to be able to apprehend people and put them in detention centers as a pathway towards deporting them or getting them to deport. And I imagine they did not anticipate the incredible public pushback that they would receive when they were just trying to buy more sites, right? Like warehouses and so on.
6: That's right. Yeah, I mean, what's different today is that ICE and the Department of Homeland Security more broadly really just have like a bottomless pool of money because Congress, Republicans in Congress, through the reconciliation process, have given them $250 billion over the last 18 months, $250 billion for their immigration, for the president's immigration enforcement agenda and his mass deportation campaign. And so, you know, they developed this plan last year to go out and, you know, in order to expand the ICE detention system to have capacity for 100,000 people at any given time. You know, they went out and they bought all of these empty warehouses around the country on this, you know, buying spree. This was under Kristi Noem and her top advisor, Corey Lewandowski. And they were expecting, you know, I think more sympathy from Republican districts and states where some of these warehouses were located. And instead, you know, they ran into a lot of NIMBYism. And they started, you know, they didn't do kind of the public relations work necessary for the, you know, this type of land use. And so they faced this situation in which both Democrat and Republican led jurisdictions were opposing their ICE detention plans that were, you know, identified as this kind of urgent necessity. They had all the money in the world to spend, but if they couldn't get approvals for the kind of like water and sewer line conversions that they needed to turn, you know, warehouses into mass detention centers, then they couldn't go forward. And so what we've seen under Secretary Mark Wayne Mullen since he took over in March is they really kind of backed off that plan. They haven't abandoned it, but they've scaled it down. They've said they're going to sell some of the facilities that they purchased. They're going to readjust their plans, but that isn't to say that they are backing off their goals. They're arresting more people than ever. They're running deportations as aggressively as possible. And even if it isn't as visible as it was in Minneapolis, when they were intentionally going out and trying to make a big spectacle of things, they are still, you know, hurtling toward their goal of, you know, the biggest campaign ever.
5: Right. And so one of the things they're saying is they're just expanding capacity, right, at the ICE jails that already exist in like Texas and Louisiana, among other plans.
6: Yep.
5: But, you know, you write this piece in The Atlantic called "The Problem with Shutting Down ICE in Blue States." And basically what you describe is that, yes, blocking or limiting ICE detention centers has generally been an effective tactic for people who want to push back on the immigration crackdown. But you also warn that it has unintended consequences. Tell me what you mean by that.
6: Well, you know, we are increasingly heading to this dynamic in which there are, you know, ICE's detention system is already skewed in that there are very few detention centers in the northern and coastal states, including California, the Northeast, where there are large numbers of immigrants that ICE wants to arrest. And that is partly the result of the successful efforts of sanctuary jurisdictions and advocates and activists who have opposed the expansion of ICE detention centers in these places. And so for many years, the ICE system has really, you know, developed in this skewed way in which most of the detention centers that they operate are in Texas, Louisiana, and some other places across the South. And in the past, that has been, you know, a way to limit ICE's ability to arrest and deport people from northern and coastal areas and blue states. But when ICE just has all the money it could ever dream of, which it has now, it can simply transfer those people, the people it arrests in northern and coastal cities, transfer them to the South where they have no family, where, you know, legal aid services are limited, where immigration courts are among the toughest and the least likely to grant asylum or some other form of protection to people. Mm-hmm. So there's a real downside that I think often goes unexamined in the debate about, you know, keeping ICE out and shutting down ICE, that ends up being leading to significantly worse outcomes for detainees and the immigrants and their families who are fighting deportation.
5: Yeah, you talked about how the judges in Texas and Louisiana reject asylum claims at some of the highest rates in the country. And of course, the other issues related to being far away from family or your lawyers and so on. It's interesting, even Border Czar Tom Homan, you quote, as saying as much against protesters pushing back on ICE facilities. You quote him as saying, "You want to shut down the facility? Then every illegal alien," his words, "we arrest in that state, we'll fly to Texas, we'll fly to Arizona."
6: Yeah. But it's not an idle threat. Yeah.
5: No, very fully aware of it. So then what options remain, Nick? You know, like here in the Bay Area, for example, the building of a new detention center near Gilroy has been paused, you know, because of a state and local lawsuit. And I think for many who oppose the administration's immigration enforcement tactics, you know, they see that as a win.
6: I think it's a win, but it can end up being a short-sighted win. And I'm saying that this is something that I've talked to immigration attorneys about. I mean, so if there were a facility in the Bay Area where ICE held people, they would have access to a lot more legal aid. They would be closer to their families, and they would potentially, at least for the time being, have immigration judges who would be more sympathetic to their cases. So a number of them would probably avoid deportation. As it is now, if someone is arrested in the Bay Area, they can be taken to Texas and Louisiana, and that's probably it for them. Like, the chances that they are going to successfully fight their deportation are much lower. There are advocacy organizations and legal aid organizations that are trying to develop a bigger presence in those areas and have had some success. But again, the courts are really stacked against them. Yeah. And so these are the kinds of trade-offs that I think, you know, folks who are opposed to ICE and to the Trump administration's agenda at least have to grapple with. There aren't a great outcomes in either direction, but I think it's a little too facile to see the closure or the cancellation of an ICE facility as a complete win, when it means that maybe, you know, a lot of these people are just going to end up getting deported.
5: Yeah, because ICE is so flush and DHS is so flush with
6: cash.
5: Because
6: they have so much money, right.
5: Yeah. And you have also stated very clearly in your piece that it's not that advocates and activists have no reason to fight these facilities. You note that at least 52 detainees have died while detained by ICE since Trump returned to office. That is 2.5 times the rate of fatalities from his first term, is the stat that you put in there. But what should happen, or what has been described to you as tactics that activists and local communities against the deportation push could try that could be impactful? Is it, you know, the continued push to get better conditions in these facilities?
6: You know, that is something that opponents of the administration have, you know, talked about and said, you know, look, conditions in these ICE facilities are terrible now, and that is one of the reasons why we oppose them and don't want anybody confined in these circumstances. But at the same time, if you oppose, you know, an ICE facility in the Bay Area or at Delaney Hall, and so the detainees are just sent to even worse conditions in Texas or Louisiana, is that really a win? And so having a fair, transparent, well-run, safe immigration enforcement system can be, in some ways, can lead to better outcomes and more fair outcomes, more humane outcomes, than shutting it down in blue states in order, and having it just run, unfettered in red states.
5: Mm, fascinating. And I want to ask our audience what you want to know about how activists have been able to limit Trump's deportation push and what you think about what Nick is saying about its effects and potentially unintended consequences. We'll get to a lot more after the break. We're talking with Nick Miroff about the deportation push. This is Forum.
4: Well, tonight at 10 on Kelly Corrigan Wonders, how do you help someone see their own work more clearly without breaking their spirit? Well, Kelly Corrigan talks with her editor, Andy Ward, about the delicate art of literary coaching, knowing when to push a writer and when to step back. You'll hear more about that coming up tonight at 10 right here on KQED News. The announcers and technical staff of KQED Radio are affiliated with the National Association of Broadcast Employees and Technicians, CWA Local 51, AFL-CIO. 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

0: You're listening to Forum. I'm Mina Kim. We're talking about the administration's goal of deporting 1 million people a year as part of its immigration crackdown. And we're talking with Nick Muroff, staff writer at The Atlantic, covering immigration and the Department of Homeland Security, about how that's going. And we want to invite you, our listeners, to call in with your questions about how DHS is operating under Mark Wayne Mullen, who took over in March, what you want to know about efforts to push back on or limit the deportation push, and what you would like to see with regard to data or transparency from DHS as well, which is another thing that Nick has covered recently. You can email forum at kqed.org, find us on Discord, Blue Sky, Facebook, or Instagram at KQED Forum, and you can call us at 866-733-6786, 866-733-6786. One of the people that you spoke with regard to trying to make conditions better in detention centers was Claire Trickler McNulty, an attorney who oversaw ICE policy and planning under Joe Biden. And the other thing that Claire said was just to detain fewer people. But at the top of the show, you mentioned how Mark Wayne Mullen has really been ramping up ICE arrests, that ICE officers arrested nearly 40,000 people last month nationwide.
1: More, yeah.
0: Yeah, that's a lot. But I'm curious how you know that, because one of the other things that you've been reporting is that it's been really hard to get regular data and updates from the Department of Homeland Security.
1: That's right. So DHS, about 3 years ago, in response to this kind of overwhelming bipartisan outcry for better and more timely immigration enforcement statistics, established this basically a standalone agency. This was under Biden, called the Office of Homeland Security Statistics, really led by a top statistician who had been the department's, top data guy for a decade. And the point of it was to have, a place that everyone could turn to with clear, reliable, data free of interference so that we could at least have, for this very intense and often bitter national conversation about immigration and immigration enforcement, at least have some clear facts. And that that office has been blocked ever since Trump took office from publishing its monthly reports. And so this whole crackdown has been kind of playing out in this real muddle of bad data and statistical spin from the administration, which, because these officials have been unable to deliver on Trump's, goal of a million deportations a year, have been kind of coming up with other sets of facts. And the main one is that, DHS has been claiming more than 2 million, deportations that turn out to be what they call self-deportations. And they're just based on their projections about how many people have left the United States, they say, as a result of Trump's policies, but they're not actual ICE deportations. And so while ICE publishes some data, it has also gone months without updating its website. And so we have this incredibly important and very emotional deportation campaign underway that is completely central to our national political conversation, and a real dearth of good data. And now we have the one office in DHS that was supposed to put out reliable statistics is basically crippled, and its directors just resigned.
0: So based on what that scattered ICE data show, it's about 400,000 people during Trump's first year in office.
1: That's right.
0: Deported.
1: They were about 400,000 deportations by ICE during his first calendar year in office. And so since then, the level of, the pace of arrests has picked up, and DHS claims that it's been doing about 4,000 a day, but they have not published those statistics anywhere. So it's hard to know how they're coming up with that number. What we do know from ICE is that they deported about 43,000 people in July, and that is the highest 1 month so far of this administration.
0: But when you reached out to DHS, they told you that like more than 3 million people, right, have left or been deported, in part because of what you described earlier as their estimate of self-deportations.
1: Yeah, but it's essentially like a made-up number. I mean, they're just pulling that number out of the sky because they're saying, you know, based on their estimates, that that's how many people, the number of people who have left the country.
0: But what about Trump's base? Does Trump's base believe that number?
1: They don't. I mean, one of the astounding things about the current dynamic is that you have both, you know, people on the left and the right, both immigrant advocates as well as the real hard border hardliners, who are clamoring for better data, who are angry at DHS for not publishing more useful statistics. They are contemptuous of the, you know, of the kind of estimates that you just recited that DHS is pointing out. And so they believe that they're not going to be able to really hold the administration to account and compel, you know, Trump officials to follow through on the president's goals unless they really know what's going on and they know how ICE is doing.
0: Is there anything besides the fact that they're not reaching the goal, they don't want to anger their base, that is driving this fear of producing the data for this administration?
1: I think that, you know, this kind of scenario is repeating itself over and over. It's like an emperor has no clothes dynamic to Trump's presidency overall, in which, you know, Trump says something and then none of his you know, sycophantic officials want to acknowledge that it's either not possible or it isn't happening. And so they go to great lengths to try to disguise that. And that's what's happening essentially with immigration data and ICE data so far.
0: How far do you think DHS and Secretary Mark Wayne Mullen is willing to go to get the numbers that Trump wants? I mean, you've been talking about the increase in arrests, and we just recently covered, right, how DHS has certainly expanded the pool of deportable people, you know, by stripping status from temporary protected status holders or other people with sort of provisional permission to be in the country.
1: Yeah, I think that they're determined to go all the way, and they have certainly all the money to do it. I think that since Minneapolis, you know, DHS has tried to regroup, and this is really the strategy that has been charted by Tom Homan, the White House border czar, a veteran of ICE and immigration politics, who will, you know, who's familiar to many listeners, of course. And Homan, you know, when he was brought in to take over for Kristi Noem in the aftermath of the Minneapolis, you know, public relations disaster, you know, his strategy shifted to turning down the temperature while turning up the enforcement around the country by leveraging all of the new money that ICE was getting. And so Tom Homan's kind of broader strategy, and this is also, you know, with Stephen Miller, is to basically just keep growing ICE's, you know, the number of officers, the detention capacity, the deportation flights, all of the assets, all of the machinery of deportation. You know, they have the money to continue to expand it. And if they just keep growing it, and keep pressing officers to be aggressive and to look for places, people they can arrest, and new ways to do it, then they will get to the kind of metrics that the president has set out as a, you know, what will qualify as a success.
0: Yeah. We're talking about the president's immigration crackdown, the goal to deport 1 million people a year, how that's going, what's happening in detention centers, what's happening on the streets, what's happening with regard to immigration policy and how that's changing, and what's happening with even tracking all of this with regard to data and numbers. And you, our listeners, are weighing in at 866-733-6786 on Discord, Blue Sky, Facebook, or Instagram at KQED Forum, and at our email address, forum@kqed.org. Doug in Concord writes, "In my opinion, the aggression and abominable detention center conditions are part of the Project 2025 plan. They're supposed to be evil to stop immigrants from coming here. So far, it has worked, but at a huge moral and financial cost. The more people in these jails, the more profit for investors and for-profit prisons. Sad times for our national conscience." Let me go to Colin in San Francisco next. Colin, go ahead.
2: Good morning. I would question whether all of the immigration judges, at least in the Bay Area, who could be regarded as sympathetic or objective to an individual asylum applicant's claim, have been fired, or at least the ones who remain have been effectively cowed from making such rulings.
0: Nick, any thoughts on just how far the effort to make non-sympathetic judges across many states, you know, go and Colin's concern?
1: No, Colin raises a great point, and that has been part of Stephen Miller's strategy in terms of, you know, purging immigration judges who, you know, I should point out, are not part of the judicial branch. They are employees of the Department of Justice. And so as kind of, you know, administrative judges are vulnerable to, you know, these kinds of policy changes and to potential retaliation. And so they are definitely looking to replace the judges that they feel like are too lenient with asylum cases. But it takes time. And if you look at the, you know, the grant rates for different courts, what we see is that the immigration courts in New York City, for example, or the Bay Area approve asylum claims and other protection claims at much higher rates than those in Texas and Louisiana, where ICE has most of its detention facilities.
0: So one of the things that I wanted to ask you about, because you also wrote about this very, very completely, very long and, you know, not intimate, but really got into some details about the new DHS secretary. I'm thinking about this comment from Janine, who writes, "The lawlessness and mean-spiritedness of this campaign is unprecedented. I predict that DHS would find a way to increase deportation rates from any facility it has." You have described Mullen as sort of less mean-spirited, perhaps, than Kristi Noem, or at least Kristi Noem presented herself to be. What do you know about his views on immigration?
1: Well, Mullen is a bit of a blank slate, and that's one of the reasons why it's been so interesting to observe his first few months as DHS secretary. You know, he was brought in after, you know, Noem, you know, really presided over and led the administration into a kind of a political debacle and a big backlash, right? I mean, this was one of Trump's strongest issues. This is his pet issue. And yet what we saw, particularly after the killing of the U.S. citizens, you know, and protesters in Minneapolis, was this big, you know, public repudiation of the ICE crackdown. And so they bring in Mark Wayne Mullen, who, you know, whose conservative credentials are not in question, and who has this kind of sunny, happy-go-lucky demeanor and a reputation for being able to, you know, work with Democrats. He spent his entire career on the Hill, first as an Oklahoma congressman and then as a senator from Oklahoma. And, you know, and Mark Wayne wasn't really on the record in extensively about immigration other than in kind of just, you know, supporting Trump's policies. We knew that he was going to be loyal to Trump, that he was brought in because of his close personal relationship with Trump. But, you know, he is in some ways there to kind of straddle the unresolved tensions in the Republican Party and in the MAGA coalition between the border hardliners that want to see, you know, this mass deportation campaign and are unwilling to accept, you know, any degree of legalization, or even don't even want to hear sympathetic statements about immigrants. And then the other part of the Republican Party, which is, you know, a kind of pro-business, worried about the economy, the traditional, you know, Republicans, many of whom, you know, Trump won over. And so these tensions in the party, you know, again, remain unresolved, and Mullen is trying to straddle them, but he's getting himself into trouble by saying sympathetic things about immigrants, or even, you know, talking about, for example, you know, Haitians who lose their temporary protected status, finding ways to legalize and be able to remain in the country.
0: Mm. So what then created, because you say one of his strongest selling points, though, has been the fact that he is so devoted to the president. What cemented his devotion to the president?
1: Well, Mullen, you know, Mullen got in to politics in Oklahoma running as kind of a small government outsider and said he was only going to serve three terms. You know, he had been a plumber. He had run his family, you know, the family plumbing business. He's one of the only members that didn't have a college degree, a four-year degree. And then, you know, Trump gets elected in 2016 and he breaks his promise and he decides to stay. And he really kind of hitched his fortunes to the MAGA movement and to Trump personally. And he often tells this story, as he told during his confirmation hearing, about how after his son, Jim, was in this wrestling accident and ended up in a coma, you know, and it was in really a bad state, that the president kind of took a personal interest in Jim's recovery and his health, and made, you know, a series of very, you know, personal gestures toward Mullen, including, you know, spending time personally with Jim. And so Mullen talked about that as really cementing their relationship and winning over his loyalty. But, you know, all of that is going to be tested over the coming months. And, you know, he's had several missteps already, and in which we've heard that the White House has been, you know, displeased with things he's said or done so far.
0: What are some of the missteps, like the one where he called for an emergency halt to traffic stops after ICE killed two people, right? One in Maine and one in Texas, neither of whom were the targets of enforcement.
1: That's right. I mean, you know, Mullen had talked to, especially after the killings in Maine, had talked to, you know, he talked to Susan Collins. He called his, you know, he spoke to his Senate colleagues. He talked to Angus King. And they were calling for ICE to back off. And I think, you know, his impulse and, you know, what he was hearing from senior ICE officials, you know, based on our reporting, was that it was that this was a really a dangerous situation, and that these, you know, these kind of encounters were spiraling out of control. And so he, you know, he makes this decision to halt these aggressive traffic stops, but almost immediately, you know, faces this backlash, and the White House says that he sort of did it on his own. And, you know, the president, in a Truth Social post, very embarrassingly reverses his decision and, you know, and it kind of undermined his authority a day later.
0: Yeah, the president basically says, we're not doing that, right? Like,
1: right.
0: I think you had the line in your piece that, like, Mark Wayne Mullen's most important policy decision stood for barely a day.
1: Right. That's right. I mean, that, you know, ultimately, you know, it's the White House that's in charge of this. It's you know, and it's Stephen Miller above all.
0: Yeah. And of course, that does end up making Mark Wayne look, quote unquote, weak, if you define what he tried to do as weak. And it seems like that is certainly one thing that the more aggressive members of his MAGA base, you know, even just optically aren't willing to see.
1: Yeah. Yeah, that's right. I mean, you know, they have their heightened sensitivity, their radar up for anything that they consider, you know, appeasement, backing off. I mean, among the most devout kind of restrictionists that I speak to, there's a fear that Trump, after the midterms, is going to seek some kind of compromise, some kind of legalization deal with Democrats, something to cement his legacy that will involve what they, you know, deplore as amnesty.
0: Wow. That would be fascinating to see if that came to pass. We're talking with Nick Muroff, who covers immigration in the Department of Homeland Security at The Atlantic, and asking you, our listeners, to weigh in with questions or comments about how DHS is operating under Mark Wayne Mullen. What questions do you have about Mullen? What questions do you have about Nick's reporting on the lack of data and transparency from DHS and conditions and unintended consequences with regard to ICE detention centers? More after the break. This is Forum. I'm Mina Kim.

0: Coming up tomorrow on Forum, the Onion's takeover of InfoWars. Alex Jones, after years of calling the 2012 Sandy Hook massacre a hoax, was ordered to pay the families nearly $1.5 billion for distress and defamation. Jones filed for bankruptcy, and the owners of the satirical news site The Onion swooped in to take over Jones' far-right platform. We'll talk to The Onion's CEO, Ben Collins, about the acquisition and his plans for the new InfoWars. 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Just search KQED Forum. You're listening to Forum. I'm Mina Kim. Listeners, what questions do you have about how DHS is operating under Secretary Mark Wayne Mullen, who took over in March? What do you want to know about efforts to push back on the immigration crackdown, the 1 million person removal goal of the Trump administration? This is per year, and how the department has not been reaching that goal, and we haven't been able to get the data and transparency from DHS to prove it, but it's been very clear with what numbers do remain out there and the fact that they're not meeting it, what that means. Also, if you have questions about, you know, the deportation push and its effect on detention facilities, both here in California and other blue states, and the facilities in southern states, you can share them by calling 866-733-6786. Again, 866-733-6786. Email forum at kqed.org or find us on Discord, Blue Sky, Facebook, or Instagram at KQED Forum. Steve writes, it seems that California City and Southern California and the Central Valley Annex are two examples of how the ICE centers in blue states are operating with the same impunity as the centers in red states. How would new ICE concentration camps in California be any different than the current centers in California? Steve asks. The other thing, too, I don't know if you know, Nick, that happened here was that the federal government just bought two privately owned detention jails outright when legislatures were working to tax those private prison companies much more heavily.
1: Yeah. Yeah. No, I mean, it's not as if the administration is just gonna throw up its hands and completely back off from the Northeast, the West Coast, and so forth. They're gonna continue to look for places where they can get new centers, and you know they want to maintain as much flexibility as they can in order to be able to target sanctuary jurisdictions and blue states and. And I think they're going to, you know, continue to do so. Those are some of the places where I think they think that they can really drive up their numbers, though, you know, because they get less cooperation from jails, from local governments, it's much more kind of painstaking work than, you know, showing up at a jail at some place, you know, in the South where they can just, you know, get a lot of people, who've been arrested.
0: Do you see anything changing in these detention sites under Mark Wayne Mullen, who, as you say, is sensitive to bad media coverage?
1: That's a good question. No, I mean, I don't think that. I mean, I think that Mullen will respond to public pressure. He's sensitive to public pressure, maybe a little bit more so than Noam was, but. And Homan is a veteran of the kind of, you know, immigration politics and knows that when public opinion turns very negative against ICE, that ICE needs to shore up its image. So I think that, you know, while they can be influenced by some of that public pressure, I think the bigger, you know, forces driving their behavior are going to be, you know, whatever the White House is telling them and the kind of pressure from the president's base supporters that he, you know, he wants to maintain, agitated and on his side. But, you know, I guess we'll see what happens after the midterms and whether the administration starts to adjust its messaging if it suffers a big defeat.
0: Jasmine writes, has anyone factored in the larger economic repercussions to our country? Let's be real. Immigrants do a lot of jobs that many Americans don't or won't do. Specifically, I think about the agriculture, hotel, and service industries. Has there been any pushback from those industries? What's happening on the business side of things? How are they coping? You did note that Mullen, you know, is sympathetic to hardworking immigrants, right? That he recognizes that a lot of industries that, you know, powerful Republicans are part of, right, do not want to see a mass deportation campaign that hurts their bottom lines as well. I mean, what do you think about what Jasmine is asking here with regard to, you know, the economic aspects of this having any power to push back?
1: I think it's a great question. And I mean, really, if stepping back a little bit, this administration is conducting this broad, you know, labor and immigration experiment in wages and economics. And part of their rationale all along has been that if you take millions of immigrant workers out of the American labor force, it will pull in you know, U.S.-born workers who have dropped out, who are not looking for jobs, that wages will rise, that the working class will benefit, that, you know, unions will be stronger and so forth. And so all of these, you know, is really going to be put to the test. And so far, there's very little evidence that any of that is happening. It's not as if American citizens are rushing to work in agriculture or meatpacking. And what we can continue to hear is that businesses are under strain and that it's driving inflation. And so, you know, if the administration is, pays a big price during the midterms because of the perceptions that the cost of living is too high and that inflation is crushing, you know, families' pocketbooks, then I think then it's going to put new pressure on them to adjust and back off a little bit. Because, I mean, look, they just took more than 1.5 million immigrants who had legal status in the United States under the Biden administration through temporary protected status or parole or one of these other forms. They basically have made them illegal. So they've added to the number of people who are in the United States without legal status who were already working, and you're just pulling those people out of the workforce. And so what the consequences will be are, you know, I think we're going to start to see more and more in the next, you know, year or so.
0: Related to that, listener Kevin writes, what do we know about the overall economic effects of ICE violence and deportations? MAGA seems ideological and cares less about economics, but a lot of conservatives care a lot about economics. Whose voices do Mullen care about, or who has more of Mullen's ear, the ideological MAGA base, according to Kevin, or the, you know, conservative Republicans who are concerned about the economic impacts of the crackdown?
1: I think Mullen, you know, is torn between both of them. I think, as I said in the piece, that he comes, as a plumber, he kind of came from the business world and wasn't steeped in the border hardline ideology of the border restrictionists. But he is certainly living in their world now. He has to be. He has to, you know, he is accountable to Stephen Miller in the White House, who continues to conduct 10 a.m. Conference calls with the heads of the agencies, including many of the people who, you know, work for Mullen. So he isn't in the driver's seat on this. He is certainly a messenger. He is certainly able to, you know, shape policy at DHS. But the overall direction of where this is going to go and how hard to push is going to be set in the White House.
0: You noted that Mullen is Cherokee. Does that play any role in any sympathy he has for marginalized communities?
1: You know, I went to Oklahoma to try to probe that. It was fascinating. I had never been to the Cherokee Nation. And I was struck by the fact that, you know, the term removal, which is the DHS term for deportations, really originates with the Indian Removal Act of 1830 and the early, the country's, you know, early efforts to remove Native Americans from, you know, outside of the U.S. borders. That was the creation of Oklahoma, and the Oklahoma Territory was you know, built on that. And Mullen's entire identity is really, you know, built on his roots in Oklahoma and being part of, you know, he's an enrolled member of the Cherokee Nation. But that has not translated to any detectable sympathy for immigrants or any, you know, reluctance to remove someone from the life that they're building. It's not compare, you know, you can't compare the suffering of, you know, of Native peoples in to, you know, to immigrants, you know, who are in the country without legal status. But for someone who has established, you know, a new life in this country, who is being, you know, separated from their kids, for the government to go and do that, one of the most coercive things that the federal government can do, is a big deal. But I did not detect anything that would suggest it has given, you know, would give him pause in carrying out, you know, this campaign.
0: Let me go to caller James in San Francisco. James, you're on.
2: Thank you so much for taking my call. I'm curious about Trump being out for Trump, and if he loses in the midterms and has to make some deal about accomplishing something that no one thinks possible, what do you think he thinks would be an amnesty plan that he could live with? And would you ever ask that kind of question in a White House press conference?
0: What do you think? Nick, I mean,
1: well,
0: he did
1: I
0: say
1: mean,
0: that.
1: I think, he,
0: yeah.
1: Oh, all right. So, yes, it would be a great question for a press conference. We know that Trump has spoken sympathetically about certain groups of immigrants, such as Dreamers. We know that he has hired, you know, immigrants for all of his properties. I mean, he this is a guy who comes from real estate and resort management and has had personal interactions with immigrants that he, you know, has spoken favorably really throughout his life. So I think that he isn't necessarily, you know, like ideologically, completely ideologically opposed to some sort of legalization deal. The question is, to me, the question is like, would Democrats have any incentive to go for something like that, especially if the midterms go very well for them? You know, why would they do that unless they sense that they could really get a kind of historic deal that would potentially benefit them and the country in the long term? And then, you know, how far, you know, would Trump go? Who would he include? I think all of that would have to be worked out. And it's going to depend on kind of how weak the president is, and how hungry he is for some, you know, more of these kind of legacy defining accomplishments.
0: We do have a couple of questions related to the election and Democrats. As listener on Discord writes, what does the guest think is going to happen after the Trump administration ends? Previous administrations, especially the Democrats, don't seem to be in touch with the majority of the voters when it comes to a controlled and common sense immigration policy and the deportation of immigrants with criminal records. Another listener writes, if Democrats control Congress after November, can they rescind the multi-billion dollar ICE budget? And let me remind listeners first, you are listening to Forum. I'm Mina Kim. Give me your thoughts, Nick, on what these two listeners are sort of asking and getting at.
1: Yeah, two great questions. I'll take the second one first, which is that no, they cannot rescind this funding. The money is out the door, and this is the DHS we're going to have to live with for the next 2.5 years, you know, which essentially has a blank check. On the first one, I think that is the great question. I think that, you know, I've been observing Stephen Miller now for almost a decade, and I think that he is happy to overreach on enforcement and to kind of rile up the abolish ICE forces. And now we see the abolish ICE movement once again come back around, and a real trepidation among other parts of the Democratic Party in terms of what that will mean going forward, because the risk is that there is this incredible, you know, energy from the Democratic base to get rid of ICE and to completely change the messaging around immigration and immigrants in a similar way that Biden did in 2020. And then Biden ended up, you know, presiding over the largest, number of illegal border crossings in U.S. history. And we all know that that's a big part of why Trump got back into power. And so I think, you know, this is we talked about unresolved tensions over immigration in the Republican Party. Well, this is the big one in the Democratic Party. How do you devise a fair, reasonable, humane enforcement system that the party can live with, and that will, you know, keep a lid on a lot of these forces, including the desire of many, many million people to move to the United States, to come to the United States and build lives here.
0: Yeah. But fair to say, if I am understanding you correctly, right, that what we are likely to see, at least for the time being, is a DHS secretary who is definitely going to continue with the immigration enforcement efforts, the arrest efforts, you know, the efforts to make more and more people deportable, the capacity at detention centers, grow those as well, as long as they don't garner, you know, the kind of terrible media attention. He won't do them as spectacle as well,
1: yeah,
0: so that they
1: right.
0: won't garner the kind of media attention that led to Kristi Noem's departure.
1: Yeah, that's where you really see the hand of Tom Homan again, you know, who would work for Democratic and Republic administrations, who's obviously a big hardliner, who the president, you know, views as a hero, and who is very, you know, tough on this stuff, but is also more politically astute than I think people realize, and knows that when the American public sees what immigration enforcement looks like, they often recoil, right? It looks terrible. It's incredibly coercive. It's ugly. And that they can be more successful if people don't have to see that every day. And so while Noem went out and carried on this very theatrical spectacle in Los Angeles, Chicago, and ultimately Minneapolis to try to, you know, in their view, scare more people into leaving, that's what triggered this enormous backlash. That's what got what got American citizens killed, and that's what really hurt this administration. And so I think they're going to continue to try to, you know, boost their numbers, grow the capacity of ICE as quietly as possible, be able to claim a huge amounts of success while minimizing the damage and the political damage and the backlash to it as best they can. But as we know, these things are not, you know, always easy to control.
0: Yeah, but don't think that the lack of headlines that ICE actions are generating means that there's any less aggressiveness in tactics is also
1: that's exactly right. That's exactly right. And there's new reporting yesterday that ICE has gone out and bought a bunch of electrified, you know, gloves for officers that they are going to use to shock people who are not compliant with their, you know, traffic stop orders and so forth.
0: What? So have they already deployed this to some
1: no.
0: degree? Like, piloted this?
1: No, but they're buying the gloves, they're developing the training programs, and this is something they plan to roll out in the next 2 months.
0: The one thing that we didn't get to, which I thought was interesting, was that you sort of note that if Democrats and people who are against the immigration crackdown want to keep whatever quote-unquote wins they can get under their belt with Mark Wayne Mullen, better not draw media attention to yourself for getting them, by touting them, because I guess in the case of New York, New Jersey, when the leadership there touted sort of the halting of an ICE detention center, he went right back and said, nope, it's going to be one after all.
1: That's right. They're just so incredibly sensitive to these kinds of optics. Yeah, what you're describing is when Governor Sherrill in New Jersey celebrated ICE's, plans to no longer go forward with a big, you know, a warehouse conversion into an ICE detention center. And when the governor went on social media and celebrated it, Mark Wayne Mullen abruptly, you know, reversed the government's plans and said they're going to go forward with a detention center. Really, seemingly just to spite her. So, you know, that's the kind of level we're operating at right now.
0: Wow. Yep. Well, thanks for teaching us so much about how DHS is operating, Nick. Really appreciate you being on with us.
1: Thanks, Mina. Always good to be with you.
0: Nick Miroff, his coverage of immigration and DHS is in The Atlantic. And my thanks as well to our listeners for their questions and comments, and to Susie Britton and Ana de Amaral. You've been listening to Forum. I'm Mina Kim.

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1: All right, we got an accident in Santa Rosa to talk about right now. Here's Al Rogers.
2: We have a rollover accident that currently has the bicentennial on-ramp to northbound 101 shut down. A car that was speeding and trying to exit the freeway rolled and wound up blocking that ramp. San Francisco, we're seeing the heavy traffic on all both 80 and 101 with the roadwork setting up. In addition to that, we have a two-car accident on the shoulder southbound 101 after Cesar Chavez. Al Rogers for KQED.
1: All right, thank you, Al. And you can find stories and conversations you're hearing right

0: Welcome back to Kelly Corrigan Wonders. I'm Kelly Corrigan. Today in this second episode of our Great Coaches series, I'm talking with Andy Ward. He's the Executive Vice President and Publisher at Random House. He also happens to be my editor. Like all great coaches, Andy's tools are vision, patience, knowing when to push, and when to step back. He has worked on major books like Lincoln and the Bardo, Fleischman is in Trouble, The Power of Habit. He believes that great editing, like all great coaching, is fundamentally about asking the right questions and building relationships based on trust. Here's my conversation with Andy Ward. Andy.
1: Hey.
0: So the first thing you edited as a young magazine writer was David Sedaris writing about a morgue. Is that right?
1: That's right.
0: And what'd you learn from David Sedaris? I mean, I can't imagine a better first partnership.
1: I had no idea how to edit anything when I worked with David Sedaris. I think I was 26 or 27 years old. I had never assigned a story before. And this story came about because my boss at the time, David Granger, who was the new editor-in-chief of Esquire magazine, just popped his head over my cubicle one day and said, "Hey, who should be writing for this magazine?" At the time, I was reading Naked by David Sedaris, which was his newest collection of essays. And so I just sort of thought, that's the guy that I'd love to work with. And he said, "Well, call him up."
0: Are you like, do you have his number? Do you have a, like, who's introducing me to this guy?
1: I got his number and I called him up and he answered and we talked for a while. And I asked him not only just sort of, is there a story that you want to write for Esquire magazine? But I think I said more, is there a story that you've always wanted to write that you haven't written yet? And he responded right away and said, "Yeah, I've always wanted to work in a morgue." I was like, oh my God. Well, that's
0: so great.
1: That's a weird idea, but let me ask my boss and see what he thinks, and I'll come back to you. And I went and asked my boss. I said, "David Sedaris wants to work in a morgue and write about it." He said, "All right, let's do it."
0: Phenomenal.
1: So then what happened next is I had to find a morgue that would let David Sedaris come in and observe and be part of things for a couple of weeks. And eventually we did. It was in Maricopa County, Arizona. And he went down there for, I think, 2 weeks and worked there and got to know everybody. And he came back and a few weeks later delivered, I don't know, an 8,000 word draft of the story. And I had no idea what to do with it.
0: You didn't?
1: No idea. I had never edited anything longer than a few hundred words at that point, I think. So naturally I asked for help.
0: Yeah. Well, good for you. That's a trick of the trade, actually.
1: Yeah.
0: This great coaching is the series that we're talking to all these different people who work with other people to try to bring out their best. That's how you qualified for this series. You know, you're a person behind the person. And one of the tricks of the trade is knowing who to ask for help. So who did you go to? Like, who was your coach?
1: David Granger, who was the editor-in-chief of the magazine, who was the one who had greenlit the story for me. And I gave him the draft and then just kind of, I was honest with him and said, "I need help kind of figuring out how to do this." And he took the story and over the weekend went into it and added all these notes and asked lots of questions. And I remember getting that back from him and looking at what he had done and realizing, oh, you can say these things to a writer. You can ask these kinds of questions. You can say when something's like not working or not clear or not good enough. Right. And I just, that was to me was like a kind of a revelatory moment just to see how somebody was doing it within this document, asking all these questions, kind of pushing for more, pointing out everything that wasn't working. I had no real idea what that kind of editing looked like at the time, frankly. I think I probably thought of editing more as like line editing.
0: Yeah. And it also gave you a clue. I mean, thank God you asked the right person to coach you through that first article, because understanding how to talk to a writer and what the sort of what's inbounds and what's out of bounds and how direct to be versus how, like, I've been edited by three different people, you included. Mm-hmm. And it's very difficult when people are indirect or when you're getting what you perceive to be a feedback sandwich. You know, where it's like they're saying this nice thing and you're kind of nodding along like, I know, you're just like trying to soften me and like lower my defenses. And then you're going to give me the thing and like, God help me. Like, I hope I can interpret it correctly. Where it would just be much, much easier if you said, I don't think this works, or could you try again? But the thing that you brought up that I think is so interesting that this David, the editor, taught you is asking questions.
1: Right.
0: What are the $1 million questions you ask? Like, are there five questions that you ask every time with every project that really helps people get to where they're going?
1: I mean, yeah, I tend to ask the same questions over and over again. I've been, you know, thinking about this, getting ready to talk to you about it. And I don't know how interested people are in what editors do. So it's not something we talk about it amongst ourselves, like in our little sort of club, but we don't talk about it publicly very much. And it is really, it's a process of asking lots of questions for me, for the most part. And that's a way to draw out ideas. And also to, I think it's like a softer way of saying that something's not working too, or sort of leading somebody to the realization that something's not working. And I do tend to do that a lot. I edit via questions.
0: And like, what's a question you would ask?
1: I mean, the ultimate question for me on everything that I work on is, what are you trying to say here? Like, what is this actually about? Mm-hmm. Because a book is a document full of, you know, 100,000 words, 120,000 words. And it's something that somebody's been working on for often years, like no less than 2 years. Often, I mean, I've worked on books that have taken more than 10 years. And so at a certain point, no matter how good all those sentences are and how good all those chapters are, you do lose a bit of the sense of, you know, what this is ultimately all about. And when you're editing a book and when you're publishing a book, you want to be able to understand that, like, distilled central idea. That's the thing that you're going to go and talk to everybody about when you're describing this book to them.
0: I always used to imagine two people at a bus stop and the person's just shooting the breeze while they're waiting for the bus to come. And the person saying, what are you reading? And they say, I'm reading The Middle Place. And they say, what's it about? And it's like, are you giving them enough so that they would say kind of what you're hoping they would say, which is, it's about a father and a daughter? Or would they say, oh, it's this woman who had cancer?
1: Right.
0: And like, how can I change the balance of things such that they would see that the thing I'm much more interested in is your identity as somebody's kid, and then when your identity shifts to being somebody's parent? So I feel that.
1: It's crucial. It's crucial. And once you can answer that question, it sounds kind of stupid and reductive at first blush, I think, sometimes. Like, I've got this big complicated project. I've spent so many years working on it. How can I try to reduce it to that sort of elevator pitch?
0: Yeah.
1: But I don't think of it as reductive. I think of it as essential. And it doesn't mean that the book can't contain all kinds of complexity and nuance and, you know, beautiful digressions and all of that. But at its core, what is it? Because once you can name that, then all of the material in the book kind of orients itself around it too.
0: Yeah.
1: You know, that's the thing. If you know where you're headed, right? Like, if you can answer that question at the beginning of this book, if it's in your mind, that's the North Star that you're heading toward, then all the material can be in service of that idea.
0: Yeah.
1: And if you can't articulate that, that's a tough position to be in. And that's not uncommon to be in that position when you finish a draft of a book, because you've got a lot of material sitting there and it can make sense in all kinds of ways, but is it cohering into like one larger compelling idea? And that's sort of the grand question that I'm always after.
0: Yeah, it's interesting because you also go into an experience, a book or joining a team or joining a company with like, I know why I'm doing this and I know where I'm trying to take people. And then in the process, it changes.
1: Yep.
0: And then there can be this, it can be very difficult to let go of the intended, what is this about? Like, I thought this was about my father dying, but it's actually about what we take away from our childhoods and what we leave behind.
1: Mm-hmm.
0: And that's different.
1: Right.
0: Like, one's a plot and one's a theme.
1: Mm-hmm. It happens all the time.
0: Yeah.
1: That happens all the time. And I think part of the role of the editor is to help the author recognize when that's happening and also, being open to the idea that, okay, we started out thinking this was one thing, but now it's clearly something else. And that something else may be more compelling or more urgent or more moving. And so let's rethink the way we've been imagining this book and head in that direction.
0: Right.
1: And
0: that means work.
1: Like there's the other
0: very practical level where it's like rebuilding your swing or something in golf, where it's like, oh God, like I know what you're going to say. You're going to say that the North Star changed. And right. I know what the implications of that are. And I just don't know if I'm ready to like say, oh my God, we're going to set this whole thing aside. 240 pages is just going to sit there in a drawer and we're going to start from scratch. Like,
1: I know.
0: Don't just take it. Just put it out there. There's a lot of books in a year. Nobody will notice.
1: But you're great at that. You actually do that all the time. And, I've been very fortunate to work with a lot of great writers, and great writers in my experience never shy away from that challenge. I've not seen it.
0: Mm-hmm.
1: And, I'm always, as an editor, so conscious of the fact that editing is very easy compared to writing, right? Like I can come in and point things out and maybe, we suggest that, X, Y, and Z need to happen for this book to cohere as an idea. But then the author has to go off and redo the entire manuscript in some cases, right? Or rethink what the book is about. And that to me is unfathomable. I've never done it, right? I can't believe that people do it. I've never stopped thinking that. I see this happen all the time, and someone will go off and 6 months later come back with a revised manuscript that is, I don't know how many hundreds of hours they've put into rethinking what they've spent a long time working on. And it's amazing to me.
0: Yeah.
1: And it takes so much strength and perseverance to be able to do that.
0: Yeah. I think maybe that's part of your sort of coaching ethos, is that at the bottom, there's this deep respect for the actual work that's involved. And so it never feels flippant. It doesn't feel like it's like, come on, let's just get this thing on track and get going. Like there's never that tone. And I just wonder how, intuitive your communication style is versus how learned. Like you've been at this for a pretty long time now. You've been at Random House since 2009. Before that, you're 15 years with Esquire and GQ. That's a lot of conversations you've had that are difficult, where you're probably telling somebody something that hurts a little bit to hear.
1: Mm-hmm.
0: How has the conversation, like how have you gotten better at having those conversations, and how much are the strategies universal versus like writer by writer?
1: Man, those are good questions. I think, to your point about respect, I think that's like a fundamental point. And I think if you can establish a relationship with an author that's based on, love and respect, like if that person feels like you are on their side, you believe in them, and you care about their work almost as much as they care about their work, basically. And you're in this to help them and not to help yourself. Then I think you can ask for almost anything. Then people are willing to go along with you and to trust that your ideas and your impulses are coming from a good place. And so I think that's really, I try to have those relationships with authors that I work with. And that sounds like calculating in some way. It's not really, I don't really think of it that way, but without that kind of relationship that's built on trust and respect, it would be very hard to have like a productive author-editor relationship.
0: Have you ever not been able to get there with somebody? Like where they just, because there is like this macro story, and like the stereotypes are that the writers are these artistes and the editors are just going to ruin it and slash it and red pen it. And so there is this notion in the conventional wisdom that's could put people's guard up and could make them kind of come into that relationship with the wrong idea. But I guess you get to pick your people. So
1: you get to pick your people, but I do think what you know, I think that is a sort of myth, I think, that is out there. And, you know, I think there is a sense that, like, sometimes, oh, God, here comes the editor weighing in and ruining my work. And I think, you know, that's, I'm sure there are all kinds of good reasons for that. But I think, again, if you're approaching it, in the right way and coming from a place of respect, then I think you can diffuse a lot of that. And yeah, I think what you said is, you are often delivering bad news, or not bad news, but, you're delivering
0: a to-do list at the very least. It's like, here's 25 really hard things you're going to have to figure out.
1: Yep. A daunting to-do list coming from somebody who hasn't actually been spending years working on the book. And that's tough. I think there's always that moment when I send off an edit to an author, or I press send and I think, oh God, oh God, are they going to be upset? Right. So I recognize.
0: Do you always have conviction? Like, do you always feel sure that your take on it is going to make it better? Cause at the end of the day, it's kind of taste, right?
1: It's taste. Yeah, it is. It is.
0: But you feel comfortable with your taste. Like, I mean, after, When Breath Becomes Air and Lincoln and the Bardo and Fleischman Is in Trouble and The Power of Habit and To Obama, which I loved so much. Like, you've done so many great books. North Woods, which I just loved. You must, over all of those experiences, have developed a certain confidence that, like, I think I can offer you something that can make this better. Do you ever feel like, oh my God, I have no idea how to make this better?
1: I mean, I think it's your job to have ideas for how to try to make something better. It doesn't mean that it's always going to get better or always going to get there, but you need to have an idea if something is truly not working. You need to offer that idea to the author to try to figure out how to make this work, how to give it a structure, what it might ultimately be about, different ways to approach it. I guess, yeah, I feel like if I'm offering something to an author, I feel confident in the fact that this feels true to me. I believe what I'm saying. I'm not just offering notes or opinions because I feel like I need to, right? If I don't need to send a note to somebody saying we need to rethink this book, then I don't. Then it's smaller stuff. It's like, here's some observations that I'm going to share with you about, like, some of the characters or about the tone or whatever it is. It's not some gigantic, redo of the manuscript. I'm not going to do that because I feel like I have to as an editor. I don't have to.
0: You have to put your fingerprints all over it.
1: Yeah. And everything that I offer up always, and you've done this with you too, is like, this is your book. Ultimately, this is your book. This is not my book. So I'm going to say everything that I think, and I'm going to ask all the questions that occur to me as I read, and you are entirely free to ignore all of it. Right? There are no edicts. There are just observations and thoughts and suggestions. And it's up to you to take all that in. Like, don't respond for a couple of days. Take this in. Then let's talk. And, you're going to figure out what makes sense to you and what doesn't. And I find that that's the way I would want to be edited if I were an author. Mm-hmm. And so I just try to do that with everybody that I work with and never present something as, I know that this is the only way to do it. And I know that this is a way to do it and it feels right to me, but you're going to decide. And maybe what I'm saying here in terms of, like, how we might rethink this project, maybe that won't feel right to you, but it will spark something else that will lead to something I haven't proposed that might be even better, which happens all the time.
0: Coming up next, Andy describes riding shotgun with some of the real greats out there and the joy of toggling between genres. We'll be right back with Kelly Corrigan Wonders.

0: Welcome back to Kelly Corrigan Wonders. I'm Kelly Corrigan, and I'm talking today with a great coach, Random House editor Andy Ward. Your list is really weird, and I wonder if you thought, because it has, like, say, Lincoln in the Bardo, mm-hmm. which is great award-winning fiction, then it has Power of Habit,
1: mm-hmm.
0: and then it has To Obama, which is this great journalistic look at the 10 letters a day that Obama used to read and how it affected him and the presidency and our country during that time. And I could pick a few more points in the constellation to just mm-hmm. show how varied it is. Would you be a better editor if you only did fiction? Or would you be a worse editor because there's something that you're getting from this genre switching that's making you slightly better in all genres? Or is it so universal that it doesn't even matter?
1: No, I think the second point you made is probably right. I feel, you know, editing fiction is relatively new to me, at least in the scheme of things. So, as you said, I came out of magazines and spent 15 years editing. I edited a couple short stories while I was in magazines, but for the most part, it was all long-form narrative nonfiction. And I came to Random House as a nonfiction editor. And a few years into it, I acquired this short story collection by George Saunders, 10th of December. That was the first fiction acquisition that I made at Random House. And, you know, for several years, George is really the only writer of fiction that I worked with at Random House. Here we are, you know, 16 years later at Random House, in the books that I work on, it's about half fiction, half nonfiction now. And I never would have thought that that would happen. And I love it. I love toggling. It's a very different kind of editing. I get to work with amazing, brilliant, fascinating people. And I think moving between these projects is, I think, A, it keeps things really interesting for me. And B, I think it is, I've learned a lot as an editor by doing different kinds of books. I'm interested in all kinds of stuff.
0: What ways are you much better at your job than you were 10 years ago or 20 years ago?
1: I think it's more of sort of seeing the bigger picture now. Whereas I think as a younger editor, I was probably very, like, obsessed and caught up in the sentences themselves, like on the line. I don't want to get too technical, but like, in the actual text.
0: Yeah.
1: Right. A lot of line editing. Probably some of that stuff going too far, like having just feeling like, you know, getting sort of over eager on the line, sentence by sentence. Probably imposing myself too much as an editor. And I think I do a little less of that now. I ask more questions than being sort of invasive with my edits. Sometimes, you know, there are all different kinds of books, all different projects. Some require certain things that others don't. But I think in general, I'm trying to guide and lead more than I am getting in there and trying to do. And fiction has been great for that too, because it's a very different kind of editing. When you work on nonfiction, right? I'm buying a book by Kelly Corrigan. Often what I'm buying is an idea. I'm acquiring an idea. The book doesn't exist yet, right? I want to write a book about X. And I think, oh, X is a really good topic. Let's do that book. Then we have to create the book, right? And there's a lot that goes into that. There's a lot, like developmental work, restructuring, rethinking. It's a very different beast than a novel, which if I'm acquiring a novel, if Kelly Corrigan's writing a novel and it's sent to me to consider, I'm reading the whole novel.
0: Right.
1: Right. I'm not reading 30 pages of it. And so you don't have as much or as intense, I think, of the developmental stuff with a novel. You're, of course, editing on lines and making suggestions, but it's sort of a higher altitude kind of edit. And it's more about, you know, ideas and like emotional turning points and heightening certain things and maybe cutting way back on certain parts of a story, but it's a different kind of editing.
0: Right, because you have the piece in front of you. I mean,
1: you have the piece. Right.
0: Yeah.
1: Right.
0: When a book comes out and it doesn't land with readers,
1: yeah,
0: how do you process your emotions and how do you help the writer process theirs?
1: It's so hard. It's really maybe one of the hardest pieces of this, you know, is the reality that nobody gets a book automatically, right? Nobody just, books don't arrive in people's mailboxes.
0: Like GQ out of the blue. Or like,
1: yeah.
0: Yeah.
1: Yeah. They have to go to the bookstore or go online and buy it. And that's really hard.
0: Sometimes when I think about how much is involved in a person buying a book, I can't believe I've ever sold a book.
1: It's incredible.
0: Actually, that like somebody, you know, you meet somebody at a reading and they're from North Dakota and it's like, you found it? You found,
1: right,
0: tell me more.
1: Right.
0: Like where? How did it
1: and
0: happen?
1: You know,
0: who told
1: how
0: you about
1: did you
0: it?
1: Like, I know. I'm obsessed with those questions.
0: Yeah.
1: How did you buy this book?
0: Right. Cause it's actually a much bigger deal than a $20 purchase should be.
1: Yeah.
0: Like Suzanne Gleck, my agent, our friend, is so funny because she's like, oh, for God's sake, it's $20. Like, let's not like hem and haw over this. Like, you spent $20 on your lunch.
1: Well, that's
0: today.
1: A lot for people. And you have to go, you have to hear about it, probably hear about it a few times before you're going to go buy it, or, you know, read about it, hear about it on a podcast, see the author on TV, whatever it's going to be. And then you have to actually go buy it. So that's a huge,
0: and
1: that's
0: then
1: a huge thing.
0: You have to give hours and hours of your life.
1: Yeah. Yeah.
0: Because so, I think people not finishing books makes them feel like a failure. This is like a digression, but I think that what's really at stake is not the money and it's not the trip to the bookstore. It's if I buy this and I never crack it, I feel like a total loser. If I crack it and read 20 pages and lose track of it and never finish it, then I feel like a different kind of loser. Like, and if somebody sees it in my house and they're like, oh, how'd you like North Woods? And you're like, oh, I'll never read it.
1: I can't answer that question.
0: Yeah, then you feel like the shame. Like, there's a lot at stake when you say, I'm going to read a book and then you don't read it.
1: There is. And people are busy. Mm-hmm. I think, you know, it's not an easy proposition. The way I approach this and what I always say to authors that I work with is I just want to feel like we did everything that we could. We can't guarantee a single thing here. We cannot force anybody to buy this book. You might have an incredible lineup of media plan for your publication day, and then something happens in the world and all that goes away. Like, so you can't game any of this out. All you can do is feel like you've done everything that you can to make the book as good as it can be, and that we, you know, as your publisher, are doing everything that we can to try to get people to know that it's out there. Right. And if we feel like we've done those things, even if it doesn't work, you know, it doesn't feel good for anybody. It's still really difficult for an author who's spent years on a book and a really good book. If it doesn't sell the way that they hope and dream, I mean, that's always really hard. There's no getting around that. But did we do everything that we could to make it everything that it could and should be? I feel like if we can say yes to that, then, you know, at least we've done that.
0: What percentage of authors are disappointed in the first set of covers they see from the publisher? I happened to be with a friend recently who just got her cover designs back. Mm-hmm. And she was just crushed. She just hated them. She felt so misunderstood.
1: Right.
0: And I laughed because to see somebody else do it, I was like, oh, God, this must be the worst part of the job for everybody involved. Is it?
1: I love it.
0: I actually
1: love it. Yes, I do. It can be really hard. We have an incredible art department. And so I feel lucky that we generally get really inspired designs. That said, you know, in terms of percentages, I think the number of books that you work on where the first round of designs, like you nail it, that's it. It's probably less than 20%.
0: What's an example of one of yours that they got it right off the bat?
1: I mean, 10th of December was an example of that.
0: Mm-hmm.
1: Yeah.
0: How about When Breath Becomes Air? That was such a beautiful cover.
1: Beautiful. Yeah, that was really beautiful. I think, I think that was probably in the first round or two. That didn't go on for too long. I feel like once we saw that, we all kind of knew that it was right. In general, it'll take, you know, a couple rounds usually. Sometimes they go on forever. Sometimes you'll get 100 different covers before you land on it. And those are just really difficult situations. And yeah, I think sometimes authors do feel like people aren't understanding what I'm trying to do here, or they're not, you know, they have a vision in their minds that we're somehow not quite able to translate visually. But for the most part,
0: what could be a bigger long shot? What could be a bigger long shot?
1: I know.
0: Than me writing a book, you editing a book, and somebody in the art department getting a gloss of the book, that somehow we would all end up with the same like colors and fonts. And I mean, it's absurd. It's an absurd concept.
1: I think about this a lot, and it's sometimes we overdirect as editors and authors. We're constantly telling the art department, this is what we want. I like these covers. I want it to look like that. I want this image on the cover, as opposed to let's give the art director the manuscript and let's let them get inspired and bring something back that we didn't think of maybe.
0: Mm-hmm.
1: And honestly, I think those are probably the best covers when we're not trying to direct everything and you're letting the designer do their thing and be inspired and be creative and bring something to it that we're not going to.
0: Yeah. And that's a coaching moment. Like that's everybody respecting everybody's skills and contributions in a way that makes for something better. I mean, that's a real, so I would just like to publicly commit. I'm doing it right now. I'm going to let your art department design the cover.
1: I'm going to remember that
0: for this book I'm writing. But listen, I'm saying it on mic. We're done. I'm out.
1: I don't know if your listeners know this, but Kelly has a background in design. Has been known to take our designs and then redo them herself and send them back to us.
0: No, it's so bad.
1: It's
0: so cringy. It's cringy. I'm so lucky that you guys weren't like, I can't stand her. I don't want to ever work with her again.
1: No, not at all. But I get it. You know, I get it. This goes back to, I worked incredibly hard on this over a period of years and I have something very specific in mind and a lot is riding on this and I want it to feel right. That's why this is difficult.
0: Yeah.
1: That's why covers can be hard. We always get there. And for the most part, I mean, I can walk into bookstores and I'm not just talking about Random House books now. I'm like, a book cover is one of the last, like, great pure objects of design. There is such incredible work being done in book design. I find it so exciting. You give the art department a manuscript you've been working on for a few years, and then, you know, 6 weeks later, you get all these incredible designs back where, like, the thing just becomes real. It's suddenly, like, there's this visual language to it that's, like, it's amazing. It's amazing.
0: Yeah. Coming up next, Andy talks about mentoring the next generation of editors, the delicate art of working with vulnerable writers, and the remarkable story of bringing When Breath Becomes Air into the world after Paul Kalanithi's death. We'll be right back with Kelly Corrigan Wonders.

0: Welcome back to Kelly Corrigan Wonders. I'm Kelly Corrigan. I'm talking with Random House publisher and great coach, I know personally because he's mine, Andy Ward. You also manage people, so you're also coaching people internally to become editors themselves.
1: Mm-hmm.
0: Do you like that part of your job?
1: Are you good at it?
0: What's hard about it? Are you getting better at it?
1: I don't know if I'm good. I mean, I try to be good at it. I think I wish I had more time for it, but I've always made a point to try to replicate what my old boss did for me at Esquire. The person, for example, who works for me as my assistant will see every edit that I do on a book. So she'll see the manuscript itself with all my notes written into it, and then she'll read the memo that I write that goes along with that book, which is really sort of laying out the larger, you know, global thoughts that I have on the book, which is those two things have to work in tandem, right? I really believe that you need to have the specificity of all of your thoughts on the page, line by line, paragraph by paragraph. And then I think it's really helpful to have, you know, the big picture, the sort of like, here's what I think we need to really focus on. Right. And you can't really have, I think at least, that you can't have one without the other.
0: Yes, because you'll get so tripped up on the line edits.
1: Right.
0: It's so personal. I remember on a page of Tell Me More, you wrote, could be funnier, yo.
1: Right.
0: And I was like, God, he's right. And I'm so embarrassed that he like caught me kind of phoning it in on this one line of 250 pages. You know, when I'm writing, I print out often and I find like a paper print is a different kind. I see different things and I'll just put a sticky note on any page where there's something that I don't love. Mm-hmm. So in the beginning, the first couple prints, there's three sticky notes per page. Mm-hmm. And then like there's this kind of visual mapping where it's like, oh, I can pull the sticky note off. I found something I like better. I deleted the line or I understood why the next line was really the problem or whatever. I solved this riddle.
1: Mm-hmm.
0: And at the end, I get to like, I don't know, 29 sticky notes and I can't solve them.
1: Right.
0: And then when I hand it to you and then you hand it back and say, could be funny or yo.
1: Right.
0: I was like, God damn it. He's going to make me find it. He's going to make me find the better line.
1: But that kind of just shorthand is, I think, that's the place that I try to get to with every writer that I work with, where you can just say, I can just bracket something and say, like, this could be funnier. Mm-hmm. Or, like, this feels a little flat to me.
0: Mm-hmm.
1: Or, this is unclear. I don't get this.
0: Mm-hmm.
1: I'm not following this. That's all I have to say. Or sometimes it's just a question mark. And the writer, because we've done so much together, knows exactly what that means.
0: Yeah.
1: To come back to your question, I try to share all of that with the young editor who's working with me. She's going to see everything that I do. And I try to have one-on-ones with a lot of our editors too, just to sort of like, let's just talk. If there's anything on your mind that you want to talk about job-wise, let's just talk about it. Like anything, are you struggling with anything? Are you trying to figure out a book, you know, that needs a lot of work? Are you wondering how to like broach a difficult topic with an author? Like we just try to talk some of that stuff out. And, you know, I think, I don't know ultimately how helpful it is for them, but I do feel like that's a big part of my job too. And it's, you know, that's what people did for me.
0: Yeah.
1: But it's all about learning how to talk to authors and how to ask for things and how to push for things to be better without breaking people's spirit and without like sending them into despair, because that's the hardest thing. It's the hardest thing. And how do you get people excited to go back and rethink a book?
0: Yeah.
1: And not just put their head in their hands and think like, why am I doing this? This person doesn't even like my book.
0: It's such a fine line you're walking all the time. Like the psychology involved of being face to face with someone's fears that it's not good enough and it's never going to be good enough. And their fantasies of like, I have it. I know I can do it. Like if we just have the right chemistry and we have this shared vision of what the North Star is, like we could make something beautiful. We could make something that like matters to people.
1: That's it right there.
0: And you're just toggling between these two horrible ends.
1: Yeah. But we can do this. We can do this. It's going to be a lot of work, right? But I believe in it and I can see how it's going to be great. So like, let's figure out how to get there.
0: Yeah.
1: I think a lot of that is just communication and the way that you're sort of positioning all these kinds of things to people.
0: I think there's something about pacing that's really powerful, where it's like knowing at what point in the process to say which thing and how much to, how long a list to give somebody at any given moment.
1: Mm-hmm.
0: You know, like it's like, yep. And your pacing interpersonally is, I mean, you are the exact same person to go out to dinner with as you are right now talking on this podcast, as you are in an editorial meeting. And that is to say that your pacing is very calm. There's like a very calm confidence to you that's always communicating below the words that, yeah, let's just work. It's just mm-hmm. work. There's nothing to be afraid of here. It's just time and work and thinking. It's all doable.
1: Mm-hmm. And I'm here to help you do that. Let's think about it. Let's figure out how to make this work. I have some thoughts on it, but you will too. So let's put our heads together. And I think editors always have to remember that the author is in a really vulnerable position all the time when they ask you to read something that they've written. And particularly so when you are then delivering feedback that's, you know, potentially really difficult for them to hear.
0: Yeah.
1: And so I think if you always have that in mind, it makes these relationships easier to navigate.
0: Yeah. This and is I think, like they're walking around naked. They just walked into your office
1: they
0: naked.
1: Are. All the time. Always. You have to always remember that. And I think, you know, what I always, at least what I tell myself is that if I'm demonstrating a level of like attention and care in what I'm doing, like I'm reading your book as closely as I can possibly read it. Every sentence. Now that does not come close to the amount of time that you've put into it. But if I'm demonstrating that I care about every word of this book and that I want it to be great and that I'm going to try to help you make it great, if they can see that demonstrated in the edits that you're giving them, then that automatically like fosters an atmosphere of trust.
0: Yeah.
1: This is not, if it feels like somebody's dashing off an edit who hasn't really read the book, that's a problem.
0: Oh, it's like devastating. And then if their feedback is like, I loved the first part, I didn't like the second part. And you're like, could you be more specific, please?
1: Yeah.
0: Like that is just kind of crushing my soul and right. leaving me like lost. It's such a human thing that we're doing together. I mean, it's like the most human thing. It's like trying mm-hmm. to understand how you feel and think about a certain idea and then how to communicate it to another person. Like what could mm-hmm. be more fundamentally human? And I wondered if all these years of editing has affected how you parent or how you are in your marriage.
1: Definitely.
0: Can you say how? Do you know how?
1: I think about this a lot, you know, because I do feel like, especially with my kids are older now. My kids are 23 and 21. And yeah, you know, there are tough moments or things that they're going through where you're having conversations that actually feel not that dissimilar from the conversations that you have with an author or in a workplace. There's definitely a pretty thin membrane, I think, sometimes between those two things. And there's a certain amount of empathy that I feel like an editor should try to carry for the authors that they work with, which is not, you know, it's really not that different from the way that you interact with a family member in some ways. And, you know, you sometimes have to say things that people aren't necessarily going to like, but you also don't want to like torch relationships or make people feel unseen or disrespected or dismissed.
0: Or that you're oversimplifying a situation, like that somehow you have to communicate, like, this is complex.
1: Yeah.
0: This problem you have is complex. I mean, I guess being good at asking questions of a manuscript or an author mm-hmm. would carry into parenting, especially parenting the kids who are our kids' ages,
1: yeah.
0: where it's like, I instead of leaping to an opinion, saying, well, what
1: right.
0: did you want? What did you want to happen? And do
1: yes.
0: you really want that job? And
1: yeah.
0: so how do you think it could work? And what would you say
1: yeah,
0: to her
1: I mean, my,
0: if you could say
1: my older daughter always says, like, you don't have to tell me what I should do. Don't tell me what I should do. So let me talk and just basically like hear me. Right.
0: Yeah.
1: And sometimes like as an editor, you can't just be telling people what they should do all the time.
0: Yeah.
1: Or if you're telling them what you think they should do, then maybe you need to think about the way that you're saying that. So that it doesn't feel so much like an edict.
0: Yeah, and I'm going to like, I'm going to puppeteer you. I'm going to move
1: yeah.
0: the feet for you.
1: Right. Yeah. I just have a few ideas. Yeah.
0: Right. Right.
1: You can listen or not, but no. But I mean, I think there is, yeah, there are definitely similarities in some of these relationships and conversations.
0: Yeah. I wonder if you could finish by telling us a little bit about the experience of publishing When Breath Becomes Air for two reasons, because your author died before mm-hmm. it was published and before it was even finished, I think. And then also that it was so appreciated by readers. It was like a book that people held to their chest mm-hmm. and it was rewarded critically. And so tell us the story of working with Paul and then Lucy.
1: Yeah. God, you know, early next year will be the 10th anniversary of that book's publication, which is really hard to believe. It doesn't feel like that long at all to me. I think, you know, that is a publication that I'll always remember. Like in my final days, I'll remember that publication because it's so unlike anything that I'd ever worked on before. And it, as you said, it has really sort of lived on in the culture in a way that is just like, that's what you dream about, right? 10 years later, and we've sold more than 2 million books. And you hear from people about this book all the time, about what it's meant for them, people who are ill and who are going through unimaginably difficult times, how it has buoyed them, even though it's an incredibly, you know, sad and difficult book in some ways. You just continue to hear about it, which I think it will endure. And that's ultimately, you know, that's what we tell ourselves that we want our books to do. Mm-hmm. Right? We want books that are going to last, that people are going to remember and going to hold close and talk about for years. So I feel great about that. And I love the book so much. You know, Paul was, I came in on that project with him. I have to go back and look at the timeline here because it's now 10 years and I can't remember exactly. But you know, we talk about when you acquire books, you're really acquiring an idea. Paul had written a big chunk of what this book became, and it was already structured in two parts. And as far as book proposals go, it was a stunning, almost perfect piece of work that we just really needed to expand, right? He knew what the parameters of this book were going to be. He knew what was going to happen to him. The question was, like, how long was he going to have before that happened? And as it turned out, he had, you know, not much time at all. And he passed away several months after I acquired the book, and we were working on it when he died. And I think at that point, it became a question of, he wasn't able to write the book that we thought he was going to write when we first signed up, simply because he just didn't have the time. And there was a lot that he wasn't able to get to, but we had an amazing book in our hands anyway. So it wasn't a question of, are we going to do this? It was like, what do we need to do to make this happen? And Paul's widow, Lucy, was like such a crucial piece of this. And Paul's agent, Dorian, as well, was, you know, we were all sort of a team who banded together and just tried to figure out, how can we now make this happen? And Lucy had everything that Paul had written in the last couple years of his life, and just sort of helped add here and there where we needed more material. And it was all sort of, you know, in Paul's words and all from things that he had written that she had. And we were able to make this book. Mm. And she wrote a really beautiful epilogue. And Abraham Verghese, the novelist and doctor at Stanford, who also knew Paul, did an introduction for the book. And we all just sort of, you know, were determined to get this book out into the world. And, you know, Lucy and I were working on it a few weeks after Paul had died. I flew out to California to be with her to really like go through what we had and start putting this together. Like, I think about that now. Her daughter, Katie, was a baby. We're like trading her back and forth and sitting in her laps and in her kitchen. And, you know, Paul had died a few weeks before, and she's amazing and inspiring and like totally focused on making this happen. It feels in some ways like it just happened. And then also when I talk about it, it also feels like I can't fully access that whole period, but it was intense and it felt like we had a real sense of
0: purpose.
1: Yeah, purpose around it. And then when it came out and to see the way people reacted to it and the reviews, I don't think there's ever going to be anything like that again for me. It was just like everything that you had wanted it to be. And for Paul and for Lucy, too. Like,
0: yeah,
1: just
0: for Katie.
1: Yeah. It's, it was a sort of incredibly difficult and yet really beautiful process. And like, I feel forever bonded to Lucy and to Dorian and, you know, to sort of the whole team that helped put that book out into the world, because it just feels so meaningful.
0: Did you know the last time you were talking to him that it would be the last time you were talking to him?
1: No, I didn't. I think his health turned pretty quickly. Mm. And I had actually sent him some edits a few weeks before he died and then hadn't heard back. I thought, that's weird. That's not like him. And then I got a call from his agent, Dorian. I remember I was walking back from a lunch and she told me that he had died. And it was just like, I was actually shocked because I don't think any of us thought it would be that fast.
0: Wow.
1: So, yeah.
0: Well, it's a beautiful, beautiful gift of a book. And
1: I'm so
0: glad you guys figured out how to finish it. I could talk to you for hours, but this is the end.
1: Thanks
0: a lot.
1: Always so fun to see you and talk to you. And thanks for including me.
0: All right. I'll get back to work.
1: Okay. Take care.
0: Here are my takeaways from my conversation with Andy Ward. Number one, he who asks the best questions will make the most progress. Number two, can you pass the bus stop test? Do you know what your book is really about? Number three, sharing your early drafts is a little bit like walking into your editor's office naked. Number four, great writers never shy away from hard work. They'll rewrite the whole thing in 6 months. Number five, much as they love it, your publisher cannot force a book onto the bestseller list. Number six, apparently I am not going to argue with Andy Ward over my next book cover. Number seven, in editing, as in life, care equals close attention. Thank you, Andy Ward, for sharing your insights into the editing process and for helping so many writers tell stories that have meant so much to so many of us. Thank you to the team at Kelly Corrigan Wonders. That's technical producer Dean Kateri, executive producer Tammy Stedman, community engagement strategist Rachel Hicks, and audience engagement coordinator Charlie Upchurch. Finally, thanks to you all for listening. Please join us again next time for Kelly Corrigan Wonders. Until then, reach out anytime. We love hearing from you. Our email is hello@kellycorrigan.com.

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5: Hello and welcome to Newsday on the BBC World Service with Catherine Berahanga in Nairobi and James Cottnell in London.
6: A stark warning from the World Health Organization, which says the current outbreak of Ebola challenging the Democratic Republic of Congo is on course to become the biggest ever.
5: So, what went wrong with the initial response to contain the disease?

0: This is NPR.
1: Stardate August 13th. A stellar vanishing act led to a revelation about an ice ball far from the sun. It has a thin atmosphere. It's the smallest object with a known atmosphere in the entire solar system. The object is 2002 XV93. It's in the Kuiper Belt, a wide donut beyond the orbit of Neptune, the sun's outermost major planet. The belt contains millions of icy bodies, including Pluto. XV93 is about 300 miles in diameter, just one-fifth as big as Pluto. Astronomers in Japan watched the little ice ball in January of 2024. They'd calculated that XV93 would pass in front of a star, hiding the star from view. As they watched the star disappear, it didn't blink out instantly. Instead, it dimmed a bit before it passed behind XV93, and it took a moment to reach full brightness when it returned to view. That meant that something was partially obscuring the star, an atmosphere. It's only about 1% as thick as Pluto's atmosphere, which is a bare wisp. XV93's gravity is extremely weak, so it can't hang on to any atmosphere for long. So the gases might bend into space from its interior, which would keep the atmosphere going. Or they might have surrounded the object after it was hit by a small comet. In that case, the atmosphere would start to vanish quickly, eventually leaving XV93 airless. You can find out how to subscribe to our daily program at stardate.org. For the McDonald Observatory, I'm Billy Henry.

0: This is.
1: I'm Dr. Anthony Lizerwitz, and this is Climate Connections. As the climate warms, many areas are experiencing more extremely hot days. And in places unaccustomed to the heat, people are often unprepared.
2: Our challenge in Vermont is that people are well-equipped and well-informed about what to do during the cold times, but not so much during the hot times.
1: Jared Ulmer is with the Vermont Department of Health.
2: For the last decade or two, we've started to get these heat waves of 90-plus, approaching 100 for a couple days in a row.
1: He says many people's bodies are not acclimated to those temperatures, especially in the early summer, so they're more susceptible to heat-related illness. And many homes and buildings lack air conditioning, so people cannot escape the heat indoors.
2: We see a lot of impact in the indoor environment. Most of our heat-related deaths in Vermont actually occur inside of people's homes.
1: The dangers are greatest for older adults and people with chronic health conditions. To help protect people, Ulmer's department provides a map of community cooling centers and publishes information in 12 languages about the signs of heat-related illness, ways to stay safe, and how to care for others who are vulnerable. So Vermonters are better prepared as temperatures rise in the region. Climate Connections is produced by the Yale Center for Environmental Communication. To learn more about climate change, visit climateconnections.org.
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6: Good morning. I'm Michelle Martin. Wolfgang Amadeus Mozart's hometown in Austria had a tribute for his 270th birthday. Hundreds of tiny plastic statues of the composer with his favorite dog. 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A few weeks later, most have been stolen. But I have a question. Why were there 320 statues for Mozart's 270th birthday? It's Morning Edition.
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6: 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I'm Michelle Martin.
8: And I'm Leila Fadel. The economy is not doing well in the Israeli-occupied West Bank. Since the war in Gaza began in 2023, Israel has prevented Palestinians from working in the country and has withheld tax and customs money from the West Bank. Now, another unexpected problem is hobbling financial life in the Palestinian territory. A glut of cash and nowhere to store it. NPR's Emily Fang explains.
9: It's the lunch rush hour at this gas station in the West Bank. And Hassan Abu Shabaya is in a particular hurry to get his coffee and smoothie to go. I need to make it to the bank before they close in the afternoon, he says, to deposit money. And depositing money is no easy task in the West Bank these days, he says. Because personal accounts like his have a deposit limit of 5,000 shekels a month, he explains, about $1,600. For businesses like Adan Al-Makiti's butchery shop, this cap on deposits is stifling. His business account lets him deposit up to the equivalent of $6,000 a month, but it's not enough to pay for the thousands of dollars of meat that stocks his shop or the thousands more in his employees' salaries. So, he says, he frequently writes checks which accidentally bounce because while he has cash, he does not have enough money in his account. This is the dilemma facing most Palestinians in the West Bank today. Even if you have money in paper form, like in cash, getting that money into a bank so you can pay debts, import goods, or pay off a mortgage is becoming harder and harder.
10: And that is suffocating the trade cycle between us and Israel.
9: This is Yahya Shunar, the head of the Palestinian Monetary Authority. He explains, the West Bank uses Israel's currency, the shekel. And so Israel controls the West Bank's financial connections with the outside world. And the problems begin in 2022.
10: Ever since this new government in Israel took over office in 2022, where they started putting restrictions on shipping extra shipments.
9: Shipments of currency they would accept.
10: So it's a kind of a punishment to us.
9: Israeli officials say they've halted cooperation over concerns of exposure to possible terror financing and money laundering. As a result, Shinner says there is more than $5 billion worth of shekels stuck inside the Palestinian territory, so much idle cash that it is literally decaying in bank vaults that are filled to bursting.
10: Part of it will go rotten.
9: From the humidity.
10: It is literally shekels sitting in the banks. I have here under in this building in minus four, more than 8 billion shekels.
9: And this is why Palestinian banks have limited deposits. They have too much cash already. Even greater disaster is looming. Two major Israeli banks, Discount and Hapoalim Banks, say they will cut off ties with Palestinian institutions in the West Bank as soon as this September. Shinner says if they do so, the results will be catastrophic for Palestinians.
10: Gradually, you will face interruption of basic foods and services coming to Palestine. You will have an interruption of basic fuel.
9: Because 100% of the West Bank's fuel and nearly all of its electricity is bought from Israel.
10: You will have black market. You will have a chaos.
9: Cracks are already starting to show as Palestinians open up extra accounts under their children's names and scrounge for extra checks. For Tariq al-Makiti, even a car payment is a struggle. He wrote the seller a check for about $1,000 in shekels, but the bank wouldn't let him deposit money beforehand. And his check bounced. Emily Fang, NPR News, Ramallah, the West Bank.
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0: Good morning, Mel Baker checking KQED traffic. Looking at the Bay Bridge, a little bit of heavy traffic right around the Toll Plaza and near Treasure Island due to some overnight road work. Possible slowing through downtown San Francisco where only one lane is open on westbound 80. In Santa Rosa, the 101 southbound on-ramp from 3rd Street is blocked by a solo crash. Marsh Creek Road in Brentwood westbound at Highway 4, that's blocked by a crash. Mel Baker for KQED.

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1: And this is KQED Public Radio. Coming up next on Morning Edition, we'll hear from California Congressman Ro Khanna, who might want to run for president. Let's go to the Altamont Pass for a look at traffic this morning. Mel Baker.
2: Looking at 205 westbound, nearly backed up right now to Byron Road to the 580 merge. 580 on the Tracy side is slow from Highway 132 almost all the way up to the merge, and it becomes stop and go as you come out of the pass to Grantline Road. Meanwhile, in Daly City, a downed tree on 280 northbound after John Daly Boulevard has the right lane blocked. Mel Baker for KQED.
1: Let's take a look at what's coming up on Forum. Thank you, Mel, by the way, and we'll talk again in about 10 minutes.
3: I'm Leslie McClurg. Next time on Forum, the Trump administration is reviving the abstinence-only model of educating kids about sex. That's while the teen pregnancy rate has plummeted and young people report engaging in less sex. We'll talk about the Trump administration's new policies, the defunding of sex education programs, and best practices for teaching teens about a loaded topic. That's at 9 a.m. right here on KQED.
4: 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Next time on Forum at 10 a.m., The Onion's Takeover of InfoWars. Alex Jones, after years of calling the 2012 Sandy Hook massacre a hoax, was ordered to pay the families nearly $1.5 billion for distress and defamation. Jones filed for bankruptcy, and the owners of the satirical news site The Onion swooped in to take over Jones' far-right platform. We'll talk to The Onion CEO, Ben Collins, about his plans for the new InfoWars. That's Forum at 10 a.m. on KQED.
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0: This is Morning Edition from NPR News. I'm Michelle Martin.
6: I'm Layla Faldin.
7: And I'm Steve Inskeep. Democratic Representative Ro Khanna is not shy about preparing to run for president.
8: Well, you know, they said Lincoln had an engine of ambition that knew no rest. So I don't apologize for ambition. The question is it ambition for a public purpose?
7: He would be running as a progressive, which he discussed on the NPR video program Newsmakers.
9: Should Democrats nominate a more progressive candidate in 2028 than they have in the past?
8: Yes. But what does that mean? It means we need America's next New Deal. I believe we need a economic realignment in this country.
7: Ro Khanna is less prominent than other Californians who might run for president, Kamala Harris, Gavin Newsom, but he has raised his profile for years, involving himself in issues ranging from the Epstein files to taxing billionaires. And its expirations come as Democratic moderates and progressives battle for the party's future. Khanna represents Silicon Valley, home of trillion-dollar companies. He says he's for the Valley's enterprise and against its inequality.
8: Is that the country we want? That one-third of the nation's wealth is in my district?
7: He'd like to raise that question in a national campaign, though his wing of the party will first face a test. The political left is running candidates in high-profile races this fall. One of them is Abdul El-Sayed, running for Senate in Michigan. I suggested to Khanna that Michigan's election might reveal if a progressive could win the presidential swing state of Michigan in 2028. He disagreed.
8: I love Abdul's candidacy. I've endorsed him. I don't think any statewide race is a test on national prospects. By that logic, we would have had President Jeb Bush or President DeSantis. What matters...
9: But it's a state that Democrats must win.
8: Yes.
9: If he can't carry it, that might say something.
8: Well, but, you know, I do think he's going to win. But I believe what we need is Abdul's clarity on Medicare for all, Abdul's clarity on not having foreign wars, but also what I call economic patriotism, a strategy of industrial economic development, a strategy of new trade schools. The American people will look at a number of great candidates and they'll say, who can lead this country for the future? Who's going to deliver economic prosperity? Who can lead us around the world? And that's a very personal, deep bar that someone has to cross that is not the ChatGPT calculus of what swing state someone is winning.
9: There's been an interesting evolution in President Trump's rhetoric. Recently, he's moved on to calling you all communists.
6: The communists want to take their ruinous and deadly ideology of misery and squalor to every state in America, but we're not
9: going to
6: let them.
9: Which may sound absurd to you, but Republicans have often picked out a label like that and repeated it and repeated it and repeated it, and then it turned out to stick. Are you concerned about that?
8: Labels usually don't matter in American politics, in my view. I mean,
9: Are you kidding me?
8: We've been calling the guy a fascist for 10 years, and he's won two terms. Communist, fascist. Well, here's what people care about. What are you going to do for them?
9: Ro Khanna is the son of Indian immigrants, an official in President Obama's administration, and, he says, a capitalist. He says he wants to save capitalism from itself. For a decade, he has represented a very liberal district where some of the biggest tech leaders turned out to support President Trump.
8: There are a number of reasons for that. First, they want no regulation on AI. They want no regulation on cryptocurrencies. They want to be seen as the founders of civilization, carrying civilization on their back, where they're trying for immortality and think of themselves almost as demigods, the Peter Thiels and the Elon Musks. It's an arrogance.
9: If you think about someone like Mark Zuckerberg or some other tech executives who showed up at the president's inauguration, do you think they're just blowing with the wind?
8: Yes. I think there's opportunism.
9: Meaning if the wind blows differently, they will be different for the next president.
8: Yes. Now, whether the next president wants them or not is a different question. But my view is what we should mobilize these technology leaders to do is to invest in America. Let's make sure that we have a federal jobs program. If you're a young person graduating high school or college and you're having a difficulty getting a job, why don't we hire people for 4 years to rebuild communities, rebuild this country, and then defend employee jobs with bargaining? We need truck drivers on trucks. The idea of just having self-driving trucks with no truck drivers or planes without pilots is the wrong way to develop an economy. We want to be improving worker productivity, not displacing it.
9: Is there any Silicon Valley leader or billionaire whose move to the right actually surprised you?
8: Elon. I mean, Elon Musk blurred my first book when I came out of the Obama administration. I've known him for years. And it's this lack of social obligation. You know, I was in New York. I saw the Rockefeller Center, whatever else you think of about Rockefeller. You know, he funded the university I went to, University of Chicago. He funded all of these public libraries and museums. So did Carnegie. And you look at his plaque that was in the sort of Rockefeller Center, and he talks about how he's just a custodian of the money and he really will be judged by his public impact. And you don't have today's founders creating libraries and universities. I mean, they're trying for their own immortality. They're trying to get to Mars. There's not a sense that they need to care about what happens in Lordstown, Ohio.
9: Elon Musk has actively said there is no effective way for me to give away my money for the public good. He doesn't think that that's really practical.
8: Well, he doesn't think that it's necessary. In other words, these people, someone said to me, which was such an insight, they said, these folks would have been the conquerors in a different era. They think that Elon Musk having this money, Zuckerberg having this money, Peter Thiel having this money, that they're going to carry American civilization on their backs. And it's dangerous.
9: You represent part of the country that has a huge economic growth, as you mentioned, that also terrifies a lot of people. And I think even including some people in the tech world themselves wonder about the end of humanity or the end of democracy. I don't know if you have those fears or not, but I'd like to ask in the biggest way possible, what terrifies you? What keeps you up at night?
8: That we're at a breaking point in America, and that if we don't do something dramatically different, we may break. And I tell people all the time, I'm 49 years old. I'm about to turn 50. I'm the nice guy. I just want a new social contract. Have you met these folks in their 30s? They want pitchforks and torches.
7: Ro Khanna, thanks. It's been a pleasure talking with you.
8: Thank you.
7: The California lawmaker spoke on the NPR video program Newsmakers. You can watch our discussion of data centers and Jeffrey Epstein. The video is on the NPR app and on YouTube. This is NPR News.
1: 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The California Report is coming up in 20 minutes.
3: Coming up on the California Report, soaring tuition and an uncertain job market have some young people considering skipping college and instead pursuing a skilled trade.
10: There's no way AI is going to go and climb 30-foot scaffold and go install some conduit or wire up a panel.
3: I'm Alex Hall. We'll have that story and more next time on the California Report.
1: Let's take a look real quick at the Bay Bridge traffic. Mel Baker.
2: The metering lights are on. The backup is between the toll plaza and the metering lights. It's a little slow around Treasure Island. Mel Baker for KQED.
1: Well, thank you so much, Mel. Let's talk again soon with more Bay Area traffic and transit. We're going to have a cloudy and cool day. Some sunshine later on this afternoon, but temperatures only in the 60s and 70s, topping out in the warmest areas in the low 80s. 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I'm Beth Huizinga for Dave Freeman. It's 5:30.
11: Live from KQED News, I'm Brian Watt. California's insurer of last resort is about to get significantly more expensive starting in mid-October. KQED's Danielle Venton has more.
12: The California Fair Plan will be increasing its rates by an average of nearly 30%, the highest rate bump in recent history. The exact increase depends on each homeowner's situation. Those living in areas of high wildfire risk may pay significantly more. That includes areas like Truckee, the Santa Cruz Mountains, the East Bay Hills, and parts of Sonoma and Napa. Some could see their costs double. Other policyholders with less risk, living in flat areas, might even see reductions. Research shows that since 2020, insurance premiums are up more than 80%. In that time, FAIR Plan enrollment has nearly tripled. I'm Danielle Venton, KQED News.
11: Forecasters say fire activity could pick up this week due to dry lightning around the state. Big Sur could be affected, as well as the Eastern Sierra, the Tahoe-Reno area, and some parts of Southern California. This weekend, there could also be widespread dry lightning over northwestern California into Oregon and Washington. Daniel Swain is a climate expert with the University of California.
13: Because there's no indication of widespread rain up there between now and then, that could be a problem. We might actually see an episode of fires break out in far northern California into the Pacific Northwest.
11: Swain notes evacuations for the Milepost 18 fire burning near the Klamath Mountains. A total solar eclipse on the other side of the world brought out science fans in San Francisco Wednesday. Gabe Moline reports.
14: It's not often that people cheer when a live stream goes dark. But at the California Academy of Sciences, an overflow crowd watching screens celebrated the total eclipse as it happened in Iceland. Frank Marchese, an astronomer at the SETI Institute, says witnessing a total blackout is transformative.
15: It's something very profound. It changes you. It changes you because you suddenly connect with the cosmos and you realize basically the place of universe and who we are.
14: Performing in the Academy's atrium was the International Space Orchestra, amateur musicians who also work in space science. While totality occurred, they played the composition Voyager by P.J. Harvey. San Jose's Eileen Anasiete worked at NASA when she joined the ensemble.
16: Well, a little after COVID, we did a performance with Kid Cudi. It was mostly the strings, but I guess my involvement last time was with the avalanches. We sang something similar.
14: Some attendees were driven by a nearly spiritual fervor. Max Zuberi from Maryland came with his granddaughter. They both saw a total eclipse 2 years ago in Canada.
17: When we were up in Montreal, I saw Venus shining brightly, and the birds all quiet down, and the crickets start, making sounds. It becomes like night. And that was at 3:00 in the afternoon.
14: The total solar eclipse was the first that was visible in Europe in 27 years. I'm Gabe Moline, KQED News.
11: And I'm Brian Watt. Good morning.
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3: It's Morning Edition from NPR News. I'm Leila Fadel.
0: And I'm Michelle Martin. Good morning. In Colombia, the clock is ticking.
3: After Monday's powerful earthquake that killed more than 260 people, each day that goes by means the chances of finding survivors drop.
0: Nearly 500 people are still missing. Reporter John Otis is in Cali. That's a city in western Colombia that was one of the hardest hit by the quake. And he's with us now once again. John, good morning.
18: Good morning, Michelle.
0: So it's been 3 days since the earthquake struck. You've been there for much of that time. Are search and rescue teams still going to be able to find survivors?
18: Yes, that's very much possible. I've spoken with rescue workers elsewhere who've pulled people out of collapsed buildings after 6 days. One factor is climate, and here in Cali, the warm weather could help trapped people stay alive. That said, Colombian officials know they're in a race against the clock. At a news conference yesterday, Cali Mayor Alejandro Eder said they have identified 7 sites in the earthquake zone where they have the best chance to save people. Let's listen.
19: Necesitamos mucho orden en las 7 zonas de rescate. Necesitamos mucho silencio. Necesitamos espacio para que los caninos de
18: rescate. So here the mayor is calling on Cali residents to avoid the disaster zone so as not to create traffic jams or to get in the way of rescue teams. Another reason is that workers inside the building need silence so they can use their listening devices to detect signs of life.
0: Can you tell us more about these search and rescue teams?
18: Well, most are from Colombia, which has a fairly robust civil defense system, but search and rescue teams have also arrived from the U.S., Mexico, and other countries. You also see hundreds of volunteers doing the backbreaking work of removing rubble. I met one of them, a software developer from Cali. His name was Andres Cifuentes. He spent the past 2 days cutting through rebar and pulling chunks of concrete from a collapsed building. And as you'll hear, we kept our voices down to avoid disturbing the search teams listening for survivors.
20: ¿Qué tan difícil son las condiciones acá?
21: No, está complicado. En la mayoría del edificio cayó una losa sobre la otra y no quedaron casi...
18: Cifuentes is telling me that all 5 floors of this particular building collapsed right on top of one another, and that leaves little space for survivors. But he also vows not to give up.
0: You mentioned Cali's mayor. You were able to spend some time with him during these recovery efforts.
18: Yes, I tagged along with Mayor Alejandro Eyre as he visited a food distribution center. There he consoled quake victims who had lost their homes and thanked people arriving with donations. He looked pretty beat, but he actually sounded optimistic. For example, he thinks the city will get a lot of money from the national government to rebuild homes, hospitals, and the 167 schools that were knocked down.
19: You can sit down and start crying, or you can see it as a huge opportunity to rebuild 167 schools as brand new modern schools, you know? So I think that's the way you have to look at it.
18: Yeah, and I'll just note that the mayor hadn't slept since Monday's earthquake. So as soon as our interview ended, he took off to catch a well-deserved nap.
0: And you deserve one, too, because you haven't slept either. That is John Otis reporting from Cali. John, thank you.
18: Thank you.
3: Georgia is in the middle of a data center boom. There are more than 270 data centers across the state. Opposition to them is uniting citizens across traditional partisan divides. Grant Blankenship of Georgia Public Broadcasting reports.
22: By mid-July, rumors that a data center is coming to the city of Albany in southwest Georgia demand attention.
23: Is this going to happen?
4: No, nothing has been established yet.
22: To be clear, city manager says there's no data center deal in Albany, but city leaders are putting on a series of public sessions on data centers anyway to clear the air. Meanwhile, out in the lobby of this high school auditorium, Lauren Dormany is organizing for another meeting.
5: We will have citizens lining up for their 5 minutes for as long as it takes, if they'll allow it.
22: She's rallying people in Albany to organize in nearby Mitchell County against the construction of a natural gas power plant, which the state wouldn't even need without the data center boom. Mitchell County is majority white and Republican, while the county surrounding Albany is majority black and Democratic. Dormany says she's been trying to get people to look past those labels.
5: So I've told people we're going to have to come together. You're going to have to sit beside people that don't look like you because we all drink water and we're all on the same aquifer.
22: University of Tennessee sociologist Nikki Luke studies the connection between electrical utilities, civil rights, and democracy. And she's been paying attention to how data centers are breaking down political silos.
6: There is crossing racial lines, crossing class lines. People are finding solidarity across difference in fighting data centers.
22: Because, she says, the data center issue is landing in communities, often white, often suburban, veering into rural, which historically haven't been saddled with this kind of environmental burden. And so even if this is new to them,
6: they're learning from environmental justice communities and from urban communities about how to grapple with what's happening.
22: Lauren Dormany tells people she believes that unity is the last thing data center developers want.
5: And I have to remind them that they are banking on us being red team, blue team.
22: 150 miles to the north of Albany, in the small city of Monticello, Terry Saunders.
23: I am the chair of the Jasper County Democratic Party.
22: And Mary Patrick.
24: I'm the chair of the Republican Party.
22: Have teamed up to fight an effort to annex a chunk of property out in Jasper County into the city limits of the county seat, Monticello. Patrick says her research taught her annexations like this were a data center red flag.
24: The thing with the data centers, I've been reading about them for over a year, and the MO is kind of you annex the property and then pretty much you get to do whatever you want once you annex in.
22: For one thing, there's a data center moratorium out in the county, but not in the city. And an annexation like this was the first step in a data center development in a neighboring town. Their developers promised to quintuple tax revenues. Patrick and Saunders have been rallying their fellow party members at city council meetings that get a little rowdy.
25: Listen to me very clearly. We do not want a data center.
22: The city council ultimately approved the annexation. So Patrick and Saunders say they will continue to work together, the way Saunders says they did the last time the county faced what felt like an existential crisis.
23: When we had the tornado in the north part of the county in 23, January of 23.
22: Mary Patrick says now, like back in 23, party labels don't matter.
24: I don't go up to people and say, are you a Democrat? You know, and I've never had somebody come up and say, well, are you a Republican?
22: Patrick says all they want to do is preserve what they have. For NPR News, I'm Grant Blankenship in Monticello, Georgia.
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1: And this is KQED. Coming up in about 7 minutes, it's the California Report. And coming up next on Morning Edition, it's a conversation about the record-breaking sale of the Los Angeles Lakers. 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I'm Beth Heisinger, sitting in for Dave Freeman this morning. 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
10: Wednesday this week presented a total solar eclipse visible from parts of Europe, Greenland, and Iceland. But for Spain, it's just the first of back-to-back eclipses, with another one taking place next year. Our reporter in Spain brings us a scene from the path of totality and asks Spaniards how they're preparing for part two of the doubleheader in 2027. I'm Marco Werman. That's next time on The World.
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12: I'm William Brangham. On the next NewsHour, the Justice Department accelerates a controversial plan to revoke the citizenship of people with criminal records. That's Thursday on the PBS NewsHour.
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26: It's Morning Edition from NPR News. I'm Leila Faldin.
13: And I'm Michelle Martin. The Los Angeles Lakers are changing hands again. Venture capitalist Joshua Kushner and former Disney CEO Bob Iger confirm they are buying the team. The Associated Press, relying on anonymous sources, reports the price is $12.5 billion. NPR has not independently confirmed that amount, and the sale still needs league approval. But if that is the sale price, it would be the highest sale price for a team in sports history. In a statement, Kushner and Iger say they are, quote, deeply honored for the opportunity to become stewards of the Los Angeles Lakers. For more, we reached Mike Vorkunov. He reports on the NBA and the business of basketball for The Athletic, and he's with us now. Good morning, Mike.
27: Good morning.
13: So the Lakers' current owner, investment manager Mark Walter, set a record last year when he bought a controlling share of the NBA team for $10 billion. Why sell it now?
27: That's a great question and what everyone was wondering about. Obviously, making 25% in less than a year is probably a pretty good deal for an investment manager. But on the other hand, Mark Walter also has some legal issues at the moment. There's been reporting from Bloomberg that the federal government is investigating him and the companies that he owns for potential financial improprieties. And it sure seems to come at the same time as he may need money to deal with that. And so obviously selling the Lakers for $2.5 billion more valuation than you bought them for a year ago can help with that.
13: So when you look at other sports ventures by Josh Kushner and Bob Iger, is there any pattern or a hint of a strategy there?
27: There isn't yet. You know, Josh Kushner, through his private equity firm, Thrive Capital, started kind of an offshoot that's meant to buy into things that can outlast technology, as is his pitch. And in April, they bought a minority stake in a baseball team, the San Francisco Giants. And then late last month, it seemed like they were going to be the lead investors in a financial spinoff for FIFA, you know, that would commercialize the World Cup and other events that they had. Except when it went public, it got so much blowback amongst the soccer world and everyone else. They had to kill it. It's made the FIFA president put his job in jeopardy now. And so it seems like they pivoted the money they were going to use on that to instead buy control of the Lakers.
13: But, you know, Bob Iger told the California Post that he and Kushner had been looking at a possible NBA expansion in Las Vegas. So I was just, you know, wondering why is this a more attractive option? And is that Vegas team still kind of in the cards?
27: They have been looking at a team in Las Vegas, that's right. And, you know, in Las Vegas, it looks like it's going to be kind of a frothy bidding market there. You know, there's a number of interested bidders. They're all raising a lot of money. And while it may, the Lakers may cost more than a Vegas expansion team would, you know, you get to buy the Los Angeles Lakers, which are probably the marquee team in, you know, NBA history, one of the marquee sports franchises, period.
13: Oh, say, so, stop it, stop. I'm sorry, New Yorker here. Excuse me. I think you meant the Knicks, but I get what you're saying. I understand what you're saying.
27: I'm not getting in the middle of this. Okay. I'm just saying they may have more championships to go with.
13: Okay. Fair point.
27: But, yeah.
13: So what would be the next step for the sale?
27: The league has to approve it. The Board of Governors have to approve it. And that's probably just the, you know, pro forma at this point with someone like Bob Iger, who has a long, decades-long relationship with the NBA, and Josh Kushner, who's already been vetted and approved as a minority owner for the Miami Heat.
13: That is Mike Vorkunov with The Athletic. Mike, keep us posted. Thank you so much.
27: Thank you.

0: 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I'm Michelle Martin.
1: And I'm Leila Faldin.
2: The California Report is next on KQED News, but first, traffic starting in Fairfield, Mel Baker.
3: We're looking at 80 westbound at 780. A vehicle is in the Gore Point after hitting some debris in the roadway that got stuck under the vehicle. Unclear if there's more debris there causing a problem. 37 westbound from the middle of the Mare Island Bridge to the lane merge is now stacked up, pushing its way toward Wilson in the back up there. That remains slow out to about Skaggs Island Road. Highway 4 westbound in Pittsburgh starting to slow with pockets of stop-and-go traffic from Loveridge Road to Willow Pass Road in Bay Point. 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
2: Well, thank you, Mel. We'll talk again before the top of the hour here on KQED Public Radio.
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2: And tonight, the conversation will be with journalist Gil Duran, who thinks that he talks about tech fascism in his new book called The Nerd Reich. You can hear that conversation tonight at 6:30 here on KQED. And then at 7 o'clock tonight, Fresh Air brings you actor Colman Domingo, nominated for two Emmys, one for the comedy, The Four Seasons, and one for the final season of Euphoria. The Philadelphia native talks about his years as a struggling actor coming up tonight at 7.
8: Good morning. This is the California Report. I'm Alex Hall in San Francisco. Central Coast leaders say the threat of offshore drilling could extend beyond the environment to the region's economy. KAZU's Jillian Smith reports on an event at the Monterey Bay Aquarium.
9: Congressman Jimmy Panetta says the federal government has indicated offshore drilling remains an option.
10: This was made clear by their five-year leasing plan to open up previously protected waters off of Alaska, off of the Gulf, off of the Atlantic, and yes, off of the Pacific, including what we see behind us.
9: Other local leaders spoke about the potential economic consequences.
11: There's just no place for offshore drilling. It's just an absolutely ridiculous concept to even go down that path.
9: That's Janine Chugrat, managing director of the Portola Hotel and Spa.
11: The billions of dollars would be lost in tourism, especially hitting our small businesses.
9: And Chukrat says commercial fishing would be devastated.
11: Because we'd immediately have to ban fishing. We'd have property devaluation. We'd have massive cleanups and legal liabilities.
9: Officials say they are preparing for the next public comment period on the proposal.
8: KAZU's Jillian Smith in Monterey. Since the pandemic, Californians have been able to get craft liquor delivered to their doorstep. But it could be last call for deliveries from small distilleries unless lawmakers intervene soon. Ryan Sabalo with our California newsroom partner CalMatters explains.
12: During the pandemic lockdowns, Governor Newsom issued an executive order that allowed craft distillers to ship spirits directly to customers. In the years since, lawmakers passed temporary extensions, allowing the small distilleries to keep shipping their liquor. But the latest extension expires December 31st. Folsom Republican Josh Hoover tried to put forward a measure that would allow distilleries to keep shipping their bottles.
13: We've really tried to have productive conversations with all the stakeholders. I don't have a lot of hope that we're going to be able to salvage this.
12: That's because the bill is getting pushback behind the scenes from well-funded lobbies representing the wine industry, corporate liquor suppliers, and union truckers that haul liquor. Their representatives argue this pandemic-era rule was never supposed to be permanent.
8: CalMatters' Ryan Sabalo. If lawmakers don't pass Hoover's bill before they adjourn at the end of August, liquor deliveries from small distilleries will stop after this year. For many young people, the default blueprint for life after high school is clear. Go to college and then get a job. But with soaring tuition and an uncertain job market, for some, that calculus isn't adding up like it used to. As KCRW's Megan Jamerson reports, today, more young people are considering the skilled trades.
1: From high school to community college to apprenticeships, more people are learning to weld, install electrical equipment, and run X-ray machines.
14: Welcome to the machine shop. We are a traditional metal fabrication program.
1: I met 17-year-old Carson Picanzo and Aiden Hernandez on the shop floor at Pasadena City College. They're part of a summer program for high school students interested in the trades.
15: What are you doing, actually?
16: We're making a hammer.
17: We're making a hammer. We're making, like, the top screw right now.
1: Hernandez is a rising senior thinking a lot about his post-graduation plans.
18: Really, I'm just worried about not getting paid enough to live in California.
1: His mom thinks the answer is college, which is still what 60% of high school graduates do, but Hernandez is eyeing a career as an electrician. His mom doesn't love this.
18: She thinks, like, I'm gonna, like, get tired of it, like, my body's gonna give out before, like, I can retire.
1: Hernandez says taking on physical labor feels like a far safer bet than taking on massive debt. Besides, what's the return on investment on a degree in the age of artificial intelligence? According to a recent Harvard Youth Poll, nearly two-thirds of young adults see AI as a threat to job prospects. But an AI app can't install an air conditioning unit or plumb a building yet. So high school senior Jasmine Xiong is taking a welding course at Pasadena City College as a backup to an accounting career.
19: Like, in the future, if those jobs aren't available, I'll definitely pursue welding.
1: Across the country, enrollment at public two-year colleges that focus on vocational and trade programs is up by 20% since 2020. That's according to Student Clearinghouse, which tracks this data. Local campuses like LA Trade Tech tell me they have waitlists every single semester. And the promise of a lasting career is also triggering a rush for union apprenticeships. When the Electrical Training Institute in Commerce opened its most recent application window, it hit its cap of 2,000 in 2 hours. So far this year, they've brought in 350 apprentices.
20: This isn't for everybody, right? This is early mornings. This is lots of driving. This is hard physical labor, right?
1: David Knott is the training director at the Institute, which supports the local electricians union. He says when apprentices finish the five-year program, they'll be journeymen, debt-free, and making about $120,000 a year plus a pension.
20: They can enjoy a nice middle-class life, raise a family, go on vacations, and have a retirement ready for them.
1: 38-year-old Kareem Crawford is a third-year apprentice. He says the program has been life-changing after years of working in retail. Now he feels confident he'll be able to support his two young kids. Plus, there's a sense of pride in the work.
21: This is exciting, seeing lights come on, seeing, you know, wiring up receptacles and stuff, you know, having your tool belt on every day, getting up in the morning, knowing that you're doing something with purpose.
1: There are a lot of union electrician jobs right now, including Olympic Prep and LAX expansions. Second-year apprentice Patrick Gablich says there's a real sense of job security.
22: Because there's no way AI is going to go and climb 30-foot scaffold and go install some conduit or wire up a panel.
1: The trend toward the trades could only accelerate. The Bureau of Labor Statistics estimates a need for more plumbers and electricians amid an aging workforce. Also, the AI boom means tech companies are investing millions of dollars in training the next generation of workers. Here's David Knott again.
20: So they see very clearly that they are going to be building data centers for the next 5 to 10 years, if not longer. And they know they need a workforce to do that. And, of course, the faster they're built, the faster they start making their money, right?
1: But even when those construction jobs go away, Knott says there will always be something that needs repairing in a place like L.A. For the California Report, I'm Megan Jamerson.
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8: And that's the California Report for Thursday, August 13th. We're a production of KQED News. I'm Alex Hall. 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
2: 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We have a slowdown in San Jose. Mel Baker, tell us what it's all about.
0: We're looking at northbound 101. It's slowing now from 680 to about West Trimble Road. Up in Hayward, southbound 880 is heavy to slow already from I-238 down to Whipple Road. No delays on the Dumbarton or San Mateo bridges. Mel Baker for KQED.
2: Well, thank you, Mel. And let's talk again in about 7 minutes. Cloudy and foggy and even some drizzle to start the day. And then we'll have partial sun. Inland, but staying cloudy and cool at the coast, 60s and 70s, low 80s for our highs in the warmest inland areas today. KQED San Francisco, KQEI North Highlands, Sacramento, 6 o'clock.
3: Good morning. Anti-establishment Democrats have had a mixed track record at winning statewide primaries. Can the party grow its coalition and toss up races this fall? We ask Senator Bernie Sanders, chief political advisor, on Morning Edition from NPR News.
16: On KQED News, OPD releases video of a fatal shooting in Fruitvale. I'm Brian Watt.
3: The Trump administration is paying more than $150 million to an anti-human trafficking group to represent unaccompanied children in immigration court. I'm Layla Faldin.
23: And I'm Michelle Martin. It's not clear if there are any immigration lawyers on staff. Also, a new indictment reveals what prosecutors think happened to Nick Reiner's parents and how John Baptiste managed to deliver three new albums at once, his tributes to Mozart and Thelonious Monk. It is Thursday, August 13th. On this day in 1952, Big Mama Thornton made the first recording of Hound Dog 4 years before Elvis's version. News is next.
24: Live from NPR News in Washington, I'm Windsor Johnston. Search and rescue operations continue in western Colombia 3 days after a powerful earthquake killed more than 260 people. About 500 others remain missing. The mayor of one of the hardest hit areas is asking residents to cooperate with rescue efforts. Reporter John Otis has more from the city of Cali.
25: Colombian officials know they are in a race against the clock to find people trapped in collapsed buildings. Cali Mayor Alejandro Eyre says they are now focusing on 7 sites in the earthquake zone where they have the best chance to save people.
26: Necesitamos mucho orden.
25: The mayor also called on Cali residents to avoid the disaster zone so as not to cause traffic jams or get in the way of rescue teams. He added that workers inside the buildings need silence so their listening devices can detect signs of life. For NPR News, I'm John Otis in Cali, Colombia.
24: The Department of Homeland Security is planning to equip officers from U.S. Immigration and Customs Enforcement with gloves that can deliver electric shocks to people being arrested. NPR's Meg Anderson reports Compliant Technology says the gloves are designed for de-escalation.
27: Kenneth Corey, a former New York City police officer, says use of force is like a ladder. Each rung gets more intense. If someone charges at you with a knife, more force might be warranted. He says it's how an agency uses a new tool that matters most.
28: You have to have strong policies that govern its use, and then you have to make sure that your people are being held accountable.
27: But ICE has faced intense scrutiny over its use of force, including multiple fatal shootings. Some immigrant advocates worry those guardrails won't happen at the agency. In a statement, DHS told NPR that ICE is always assessing officer needs to ensure they have the tools to safely make arrests. Meg Anderson, NPR News.
24: The Justice Department has filed criminal charges against a former employee of the Southern Poverty Law Center. NPR's Jude Joffe Block reports.
29: Heidi Byrick is an expert in white supremacist hate groups and used to direct Southern Poverty Law Center's intelligence project, which used paid informants to track extremist groups. The Justice Department has accused the organization and Byrick of making improper payments of millions of dollars to informants through fictitious companies. Byrick's attorney, Michael Proctor, said in a statement that Byrick is innocent, the case is politically motivated, and that she was targeted because of, quote, her important work combating hate groups and extremists. Federal officials said Byrick was arrested, but her lawyer disputed that and said she voluntarily appeared in court to fight the charges. Jude Joffe Block, NPR News.
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16: Live from KQED News, I'm Brian Watt in San Francisco. The Oakland Police Department has released body camera footage from the fatal shooting of a man 1 month ago in the Fruitvale District. The death of the man, believed to be Jose Angel Castillo, July 13, has generated alarm from activists and calls for transparency. Castillo's identity has not been officially confirmed by the coroner. California Highway Patrol officers asked Oakland police for assistance with a man encountered at a homeless encampment at around 2 p.m. in the afternoon. Several officers ended up confronting the suspect, who is seen on the video holding two long poles with a knife attached to the end of each one. They fired stun guns. The man swung one of the poles while standing several feet from the officers, and multiple officers fired their guns. A new poll shows Democratic candidate Javier Becerra with a comfortable lead over his Republican rival in California's governor's race. KQED Politics correspondent Marisa Lagos has more.
4: The poll from UC Berkeley shows that Becerra, a former Health and Human Services secretary, holds an 18-point lead over Republican businessman Steve Hilton. Poll director Mark DiCamillo.
5: I would say it's shaping up to be a pretty traditional Democrat versus Republican general election matchup.
4: He says nearly 90% of Democrats are backing Becerra, while around the same share of Republicans are behind Hilton. But Democrats outnumber GOP voters nearly 2-1.
5: Unfortunately for Republicans and for Hilton, there's not enough of them.
4: The survey's findings track with trends in recent statewide races where Democrats regularly beat Republicans by double digits. I'm Marisa Lagos, KQED News.
16: And I'm Brian Watt. Good morning.
2: 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We got a problem in Hercules traffic-wise. Let's find out what it is. Mel Baker.
0: Yeah, we're looking at the slow traffic that can build up there on Highway 4 westbound just before the westbound 80 merge is backed up, and then it's backed up on 80 westbound down to just about Willow Avenue. The rest of the East Shore Freeway commute down to the Bay Bridge isn't too bad.

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1: This is KQED Public Radio. Brian Watt and the KQED News team coming up with an update on the timber fire in Big Sur. Right now we go to San Rafael where the high will be 74 degrees today. We got a traffic problem there though right now. Mel Baker.
2: Yeah, unfortunately we have a dead deer in the roadway. This is 101 southbound before Central San Rafael. It's in the center lane. CHP crews will be heading there. Meanwhile, on the lower deck of the Bay Bridge, they're getting prepared to do a traffic break around 5th Street in San Francisco to remove some traffic cones in the lanes on the lower deck. And on the upper deck, the traffic is backed up all the way through the maze right now, as you're heading onto the Bay Bridge. Mel Baker for KQED.
1: Okay, thank you, Mel. We'll talk again in about 10 minutes. 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
3: I'm Leslie McClurg. Next time on Forum, the Trump administration is reviving the abstinence-only model of educating kids about sex. That's while the teen pregnancy rate has plummeted and young people report engaging in less sex. We'll talk about the Trump administration's new policies, the defunding of sex education programs, and best practices for teaching teens about a loaded topic. That's at 9 a.m. right here on KQED.
1: And then at 10 o'clock this morning with Mina Kim, you'll meet the new owners of the parody newspaper, The Onion. The CEO, Ben Collins, just acquired and rebranded InfoWars. That's the conversation coming up at 10 o'clock this morning here on Forum on KQED News. 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
4: It's Morning Edition on KQED. I'm Brian Watt. The timber fire has been burning in Big Sur for nearly a week, destroying thousands of acres, and has led to evacuations. It's 7% contained and has forced many local businesses and tourist destinations to close during one of the busiest seasons. KQED's Katie DiBenedetti reports.
5: Meredith Gaffel has lived near Loma Vista in Big Sur for more than three decades.
6: Everything about Big Sur is abundance. Plants, the rain, that's why it's so beautiful. That's why people love it so much. And it also comes with a huge price tag.
5: Her family runs Nepenthe, a popular restaurant with panoramic views of the Pacific Ocean. Many of the restaurant's employees live in staff housing in the area. They had to evacuate Sunday night as the timber fire spread along Highway 1.
6: You could see the smoke from the patio at Nepenthe pretty clearly, and later that night some flames.
5: She says her son was working there and shared photos of the fire with her. She was in Monterey at the time, but has dealt with evacuations of the restaurant before.
6: I've gone to bed and looked off my back deck and thought, how do you go to sleep when there's a fire behind your house?
5: Big Sur has weathered a series of major wildfires just in the last 20 years. Collectively, they've burned hundreds of thousands of acres and disrupted the area's tourism economy. For example, the Basin Complex fire in 2008 resulted in more than $10 million in tourism-related losses. Now, the timber fire is threatening many of the same businesses. And Caltrans is asking people to stay off Highway 1, the main road through Big Sur. That's complicating tourist attractions underway, like the annual Car Week in Monterey. The event includes 10 days of car shows, sales, and auctions, and draws more than 100,000 visitors.
7: It's a beautiful drive.
0: That's why people come up Highway 1. It's part of the experience of Car Week.
5: George Krieger of Seaside has been going to Car Week for decades. He says many people coming up the coast from Southern California take the scenic route through Big Sur.
0: During normal times, that's amazing. It gives Big Sur great business.
5: The timber fire's economic impact won't be known for a while. But in the past, a single Car Week has generated more than $130 million for Monterey County. I'm Katie DiBenedetti, KQED News.
4: From fire to potentially heavy rains, federal scientists now say it's very likely that a strong El Nino will continue through the end of this year. The natural phenomenon is pushing a massive stretch of warm water toward the Bay Area, and climate scientists worry that this process could trigger monumental flooding later this year. KQED climate reporter Ezra David Romero explains.
7: Derek Bentley is practicing karate on new blue mats in his San Rafael studio. His business is just yards from a marina connected to San Francisco Bay. The building flooded through seams in the foundation during a January storm stacked on top of a king tide.
8: We were closed for about a week after the flood, and then we opened, but we had like air dryers and some of the mats were still wet.
7: Some of the old dirty mats are still stacked in a corner.
9: Took a little bit of a credit card to it, but we got some new mats finally. We're slowly rebuilding.
7: He fears that a very strong El Nino will raise water levels and steer storms toward the Bay Area.
10: What's your worst nightmare?
11: That this place goes completely underwater.
7: Climate scientists warn the effects of El Nino could result in unprecedented flooding around the region. Warm water expanding could contribute several inches of temporary sea level rise. Plus, a slow-moving pulse of water, known as Kelvin waves, could cause a rise of up to 9 inches or more over days or weeks. Daniel Swain is a UC System climate scientist.
12: We could see potential for record-breaking water levels in some areas.
7: Add natural king tides, which will be among the highest on record in December, changes in pressure and storm surge, and Swain says some places could experience as much as 5 to 6 feet of temporary inundation above historical high tide levels at times.
12: Anything that's tidally influenced will be affected. You're also generally going to see that all the way inland into the Delta to Stockton.
7: The high water has already begun and is about 6 inches above normal at the tide gauge near the Golden Gate Bridge. Sean Batusik is a research oceanographer at the U.S. Geological Survey.
13: And that's partially because of El Nino, and they will probably get larger in the winter as you get more of the storm surge effects.
7: To find out how cities are preparing, I checked in with officials across the region. Up north, San Rafael is coordinating with critical agencies to enable quick road closures. Kate Hageman is the city's climate adaptation resilience planner.
14: That unfortunately doesn't reduce the risk that those roads flood or those facilities are impacted.
7: Travel south to the island city of Alameda, and officials are beginning to service pumps, clear out storm drains, and prepare barricades. Aaron Smith is the city's public works director.
15: We have a vacuum truck that's able to quickly dislodge material that may be preventing the stormwater from flowing.
7: Head west to San Francisco, and officials are planning similar steps along a stretch of 7.5 miles of shoreline. Crews will prepare sandbags, stage pumps, and plan traffic detours. Brad Benson is with the Port of San Francisco.
16: The king tides and these El Nino events are a glimpse into the future. In some of these areas, we have very important assets.
7: He's referring to muni and public spaces like the Ferry Building. If you drive west until you reach the Golden Gate Bridge, you'll find the Pacific Ocean forcing waves into San Francisco Bay. Christina Hill and I chatted near Fort Point with a view of San Francisco's seawall, beaches, and skyscrapers. Hill studies sea level rise at UC Berkeley and thinks a temporary high water line could expose weaknesses in the Bay Area's human-made barriers meant to keep water out.
17: We've been trying to fill the cracks in the bathtub by putting out little informal levees and then occasionally a very big project like the San Francisco seawall.
7: Hill says flooding this winter could show decision makers that it's time to think about long-range solutions differently.
17: And the things we've done in the past to prevent coastal flooding won't work when that water doesn't go back down again.
7: And she says higher water levels are predicted to become an everyday reality in just a couple decades. I'm Ezra David Romero, KQED News.
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3: Off to Union City we go for traffic. Mel Baker.
2: Southbound 880, just before Whipple Road, we have something in the form of a crash or traffic hazard. No lane details, but nonetheless, traffic is nearly stopped back to Highway 92. No delays on the San Mateo or Dumbarton bridges. Mel Baker for KQED.
3: Okay, thank you, Mel. Let's talk again in a dozen minutes. 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
10: Live from NPR News in Washington, I'm Dave Mattingly. Attorney General Todd Blanche is offering reassurances that President Trump's anti-weaponization fund is dead. That fund drew criticism from Democrats and Republicans in Congress and became a key issue in his Senate confirmation, as NPR's Carrie Johnson reports.
18: Blanche says there's no infrastructure for the nearly $1.8 billion fund, no commissioners, and no transfer of money from the Treasury. President Trump touted the fund as a way to help his supporters who face charges, including for storming the U.S. Capitol on January 6th. Blanche addressed the question with reporters at the DOJ.
19: He feels very strongly that he would want to make them whole, as do I, but it will not be through the anti-weaponization fund.
18: January 6th defendants and other Trump allies already have filed separate legal claims with the Justice Department, seeking money for the ways they say the DOJ harmed them. Carrie Johnson, NPR News, Washington.
10: A Ukrainian drone attack on an oil refinery hundreds of miles inside Russia is the fourth such attack by Kyiv in 3 days. Ukraine's President Volodymyr Zelensky says his country has been stepping up attacks on Russia's energy sector in an effort to force Russian President Vladimir Putin to the negotiating table to try to end the war. This is NPR News from Washington.
4: Live from KQED News, I'm Brian Watt in San Francisco. San Jose's police auditor will retire at the end of the month, shortly after he was put on leave with no public explanation last week. Eddie Aubrey, a 67-year-old former police officer and prosecutor, was appointed to run the city's independent police auditor office in 2024. San Jose Mayor Matt Mahan told KQED that the city is launching a nationwide search for a new auditor that will likely take a few months.
20: It's a very specialized skill set. It's a tough job, and we want to make sure we hire the very best candidate available for our next independent police auditor role.
4: Mahan said he couldn't share details about what led to Aubrey's departure because it's a confidential personnel matter. The city has had 6 different police auditors since 2005. A historic ranch and city park in San Jose is getting $250,000 in federal funding to develop its walking trails and educational programs. Cottle Ranch was first founded in 1856 and donated to Santa Clara County for use as a park in 2003. Today it continues to grow and produce raw honey as part of Marshall Cottle Park. South Bay Congressman Jimmy Panetta, who helped secure the money, says that helps preserve the county's agricultural history.
21: I think we here in Silicon Valley are very proud of our innovation and technology. We get that. But I also think it's nice to have a reminder of our roots.
4: The ranch will open to the public on November 7th. I'm Brian Watt, KQED News.
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1: 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Cloudy and staying cloudy at the coast, partial clearing elsewhere, cool temperatures today ranging from 65 degrees in San Francisco, 69 will be the high in Oakland today, 80 degrees will be the high in Concord, 72 the high in San Jose, 635.
6: This is Morning Edition from NPR News. I'm Michelle Martin.
22: And I'm Leila Fadel. A grand jury indictment against Nick Reiner has new allegations about how prosecutors believe he killed his parents, Rob Reiner, a well-known director and actor, and Michelle Singer, a photographer and producer. The indictment accuses Nick of lying in wait before ambushing them at their home in December. Nick pleaded not guilty on Wednesday to two counts of murder and is being held without bail. Reporter Steve Futterman has been covering the story from L.A. and joins me now. Good morning.
23: Good morning.
22: So, Steve, what else is in this indictment?
23: Well, much of this is a repeat of the earlier charges. There are those two counts of first-degree murder, along with three special circumstance allegations: multiple murders, use of a deadly weapon, in this case a knife, and finally lying in wait. It's that last special circumstance, lying in wait, that is new. Former federal prosecutor Lori Levinson says it's an important element.
24: This indictment makes it pretty clear that the DAs believe that notwithstanding Reiner's mental problems, he did premeditate this killing.
23: Nick Reiner did briefly appear in court yesterday and, as you mentioned, pleaded not guilty. Now, with the indictment, there is no longer a need to hold a preliminary hearing, which is sort of a mini trial. Generally, it's felt skipping this does benefit the prosecution. It avoids them having to give the defense a bit of a preview of their case. It also prevents having prosecution witnesses face cross-examination twice, in the preliminary hearing and then in the trial. And for witnesses who are not used to scrutiny like this, it can help.
22: And what do we know about Nick Reiner's defense?
23: Well, it's been widely speculated and assumed that there will be a mental health defense or a diminished capacity defense, but the defense team has not said anything official. Reiner's struggles, though, have been well documented, including schizophrenia, addictions. He went through repeated rehab treatments, and on several occasions there were periods of homelessness. We know that shortly before the killings, Reiner attended a Christmas party with his parents at the home of comedian Conan O'Brien, and there was some sort of loud argument or disagreement between Nick Reiner and his parents. Shortly after that, all three left the party and went home. That's when Nick Reiner allegedly stabbed his parents repeatedly with a knife.
22: Now, besides the allegations in this indictment, what else do we know about the prosecution?
23: Well, on the basic facts, the prosecutors act as if they are sure they are going to get a conviction. This is L.A. County District Attorney Nathan Hochman earlier this year.
25: We are fully confident that a jury will convict Nick Reiner beyond a reasonable doubt of the brutal murders of his parents and do so unanimously.
23: The one part of the prosecution's case that we still don't know about is whether they will seek the death penalty, which Reiner could face because of those special circumstance allegations. Lori Levinson says there will be a very deliberate process in making that decision.
24: He'll start going through the process where the district attorney looks very closely at him and at the crime, determine whether this is one of those rare cases in Los Angeles where the death penalty will be sought.
23: The DA, by the way, has said he will consult with Rob Reiner's two other children before making that decision.
22: And how soon might the trial happen?
23: Well, it's going to take some time. It's almost certain not to begin until next year. The next hearing is set for September 15th, and we do expect to get the unsealed grand jury transcripts possibly in the next 2 weeks, and that may tell us more about the evidence against Reiner.
22: That's reporter Steve Futterman in Los Angeles. Thank you, Steve.
23: Thank you.
6: The Trump administration is paying a group to represent unaccompanied immigrant children in immigration court, despite the fact that it is not clear that the group has experience doing that. The $158 million no-bid contract is being awarded to an anti-human trafficking group, Our Rescue. It's based in Utah and has ties to the administration. The contract will run for 6 months. NPR's Sergio Martinez Beltran is covering this, and he's with us now. Good morning, Sergio.
26: Good morning, Michelle.
6: So what else do we know about Our Rescue?
0: Well, our rescue says it helps law enforcement perform sting operations and rescue survivors of human trafficking, but it's unclear if it has immigration lawyers on its staff, although its website says it offers legal support to help prosecute offenders. Now, under this contract, they are supposed to represent thousands of unaccompanied immigrant children, which has been a legal requirement for decades over fears that these kids can be exploited. But, Michelle, this contract with our rescue is raising eyebrows.
6: Because?
0: Well, the group was founded by activist Tim Ballard. You might remember that name. He was the subject of the 2023 film Sound of Freedom. That movie was heavily promoted in conservative media as QAnon conspiracies flourished. But within months of the film's release, Ballard faced accusations of sexual exploitation himself. He has repeatedly denied them, but was quietly removed from our rescue. Now, I reached out to our rescue, and they did not immediately return my request for comment.
6: Okay, but who is heading our rescue now, and what is its relationship with the Trump administration?
0: His name is Derek Benner, and he has a long career in law enforcement, a big chunk of it in the Department of Homeland Security. From 2018 to 2021, so during the first Trump administration, Benner was the Executive Associate Director for Homeland Security Investigations. I talked to Michael Lukens about all of this. He's the Executive Director of the Amica Center for Immigrant Rights, a nonprofit that offered legal services to the children under a previous contract. He blasted HHS for the new agreement with our rescue and for going with providers without significant experience.
5: HHS is trying to give a contract to a nonprofit that is highly problematic in their history and has no expertise in providing legal services to unaccompanied children. This all to me boils down to children are going to be harmed, and that seems to be the point of a lot of these actions.
0: Lucan says all of this is causing chaos in the system and that he and other providers are left scrambling to help their clients despite no longer getting paid for it.
6: So he'll say more about these kids who've been classified as unaccompanied minors.
0: So, Michelle, right now there are about 24,000 children with that classification, which means they are under 18, have no legal status in the U.S., and have no parent or guardian who can take care of them here. A group of about 100 nonprofit organizations had been doing the legal work for them, but the contract the nonprofits had with the federal government expired last month. The groups have said they didn't apply for a new contract because they were being required to turn in confidential information on the children, information that could be used to deport the kids. So the Department of Health and Human Services started looking for other providers. The Office of Refugee Resettlement says it's working with providers in addition to our rescue, including the nonprofit U.S. Committee for Refugees and Immigrants, which does have experience providing these legal services.
6: Sergio Martinez-Beltran covers immigration for NPR. Sergio, thank you.
0: You're welcome.

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1: And this is KQED Public Radio. We're going to go to the Altamont Pass, take a look at traffic there. Mel Baker.
2: 205 westbound is backed up solid to about Byron Road to 580. It remains a bit slow coming out of the pass on 580 westbound to North Flynn Road. And in Dublin, this is 680 in the northbound direction, just past 580. There's a person on the roadway. Emergency crews are there. It's causing a backup onto 680. It's backed up about a mile, and westbound 580 is slow before the interchange there. Mel Baker for KQED.
1: Well, thank you, Mel, and we'll talk again before the California report in less than 10 minutes. I'm Beth Heisinger for Dave Freeman. Imagine having loads of cash and nowhere to deposit it into a bank. You're actually not allowed to deposit your money in a bank. That's the problem that Palestinians are having in the West Bank. That story is coming up next in Morning Edition. Time now for A Perspective, our listener commentary series. Oyen Chung shares about her experiences with teachers and volunteering at her son's school.
3: As summer comes to a close, classrooms across the Bay Area will soon fill with the sounds of students returning for another school year. While families are shopping for backpacks and notebooks, I'm thinking about the people waiting on the other side of those classroom doors, our teachers. I gained a new appreciation for educators when I volunteered in my son's elementary school. Seeing a classroom from the inside showed me just how demanding the job really is. Teachers need endless patience, creativity, and ability to adapt to whatever the day brings. Nothing demonstrated that better than the pandemic, when they pivoted to online learning almost overnight and had to find new ways to keep students learning through uncertainty and isolation. What many people often don't see is what happens after the school bell rings. Teachers spend evenings planning lessons, weekends preparing activities, and often their own money buying supplies to make their classrooms welcoming places for children. Most of us can name that one teacher who changed our lives. In my case, it was my fifth grade teacher, Mr. Curtis. My family had just arrived in this country as immigrants, getting acclimated in a new culture. Mr. Curtis didn't just teach math and reading. He welcomed us with kindness, helped my family navigate through difficult early years, and assured me that I belonged here. At a time when I doubted myself, he believed in me. More than 40 years later, we still keep in touch, and he has become a treasured family friend. As another school year begins, I hope we all take a moment to thank educators who shape young minds. The greatest lessons they teach aren't always found in textbooks. They're found in the compassion they show, the confidence they inspire, and the lives they quietly change every single day. With a perspective, I'm Oyen Chung.
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0: It's Morning Edition from NPR News. I'm Michelle Martin.
4: And I'm Leila Fadel. The economy is not doing well in the Israeli-occupied West Bank. Since the war in Gaza began in 2023, Israel has prevented Palestinians from working in the country and has withheld tax and customs money from the West Bank. Now, another unexpected problem is hobbling financial life in the Palestinian territory. A glut of cash and nowhere to store it. NPR's Emily Fang explains.
5: It's the lunch rush hour at this gas station in the West Bank. And Hassan Abu Shabaya is in a particular hurry to get his coffee and smoothie to go. I need to make it to the bank before they close in the afternoon, he says, to deposit money. And depositing money is no easy task in the West Bank these days, he says. Because personal accounts like his have a deposit limit of 5,000 shekels a month, he explains. about $1,600. For businesses like Adan Omakiti's butchery shop, this cap on deposits is stifling. His business account lets him deposit up to the equivalent of $6,000 a month, but it's not enough to pay for the thousands of dollars of meat that stocks his shop or the thousands more in his employees' salaries. So, he says, he frequently writes checks which accidentally bounce because while he has cash, he does not have enough money in his account. This is the dilemma facing most Palestinians in the West Bank today. Even if you have money in paper form, like in cash, getting that money into a bank so you can pay debts, import goods, or pay off a mortgage is becoming harder and harder.
6: And that is suffocating the trade cycle between us and Israel.
5: This is Yahya Shunar, the head of the Palestinian Monetary Authority. He explains the West Bank uses Israel's currency, the shekel. And so Israel controls the West Bank's financial connections with the outside world. And the problems begin in 2022.
6: Ever since this new government in Israel took over office in 2022, where they started putting restrictions on shipping extra shipments.
5: Shipments of currency they would accept.
6: So it's a kind of a punishment to us.
5: Israeli officials say they've halted cooperation over concerns of exposure to possible terror financing and money laundering. As a result, Shinner says there is more than $5 billion worth of shekels stuck inside the Palestinian territory, so much idle cash that it is literally decaying in bank vaults that are filled to bursting.
6: Part of it will go rotten.
5: From the humidity.
6: It is literally shekels sitting in the banks. I have here under in this building in minus four, more than 8 billion shekels.
5: And this is why Palestinian banks have limited deposits. They have too much cash already. Even greater disasters looming. Two major Israeli banks, Discount and Hapoalim Banks, say they will cut off ties with Palestinian institutions in the West Bank as soon as this September. Shunar says if they do so, the results will be catastrophic for Palestinians.
6: Gradually, you will face interruption of basic foods and services coming to Palestine. You will have an interruption of basic fuel.
5: Because 100% of the West Bank's fuel and nearly all of its electricity is bought from Israel.
6: You will have black market. You will have a chaos.
5: Cracks are already starting to show as Palestinians open up extra accounts under their children's names and scrounge for extra checks. For Tariq al-Makiti, even a car payment is a struggle. He wrote the seller a check for about $1,000 in shekels, but the bank wouldn't let him deposit money beforehand. And his check bounced. Emily Fang, NPR News, Ramallah, the West Bank.
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7: The California Report is next on KQED, but we have a time now to look at traffic. We're going to start in Hayward this time around. Mel Baker.
2: 880 southbound at Whipple Road. We have a stall there that's causing traffic to back up to I-238. It remains slow on southbound 880 all the way down to the Auto Mall Parkway in the Fremont area. Meanwhile, on the San Mateo Bridge, traffic begins to back up around the Interpretive Center to the Toll Plaza. No delays yet on the Dumbarton. Mel Baker for KQED.
7: Thank you, Mel. Let's talk again in about 10 minutes. 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
8: Good morning. This is the California Report. I'm Alex Hall in San Francisco. Central Coast leaders say the threat of offshore drilling could extend beyond the environment to the region's economy. KAZU's Jillian Smith reports on an event at the Monterey Bay Aquarium.
9: Congressman Jimmy Panetta says the federal government has indicated offshore drilling remains an option.
10: This was made clear by their five-year leasing plan to open up previously protected waters off of Alaska, off of the Gulf, off of the Atlantic, and yes, off of the Pacific, including what we see behind us.
9: Other local leaders spoke about the potential economic consequences.
11: There's just no place for offshore dwelling. It's just an absolutely ridiculous concept to even go down that path.
9: That's Janine Jugrat, Managing Director of the Portola Hotel and Spa.
11: The billions of dollars will be lost in tourism, especially hitting our small businesses.
9: And Chukrat says commercial fishing would be devastated.
11: Because we'd immediately have to ban fishing. We'd have property devaluation. We'd have massive cleanups and legal liabilities.
9: Officials say they are preparing for the next public comment period on the proposal.
8: KAZU's Jillian Smith in Monterey. Since the pandemic, Californians have been able to get craft liquor delivered to their doorstep. But it could be last call for deliveries from small distilleries unless lawmakers intervene soon. Ryan Sabalo with our California newsroom partner CalMatters explains.
12: During the pandemic lockdowns, Governor Newsom issued an executive order that allowed craft distillers to ship spirits directly to customers. In the years since, lawmakers passed temporary extensions, allowing the small distilleries to keep shipping their liquor. But the latest extension expires December 31st. Folsom Republican Josh Hoover tried to put forward a measure that would allow distilleries to keep shipping their bottles.
13: We've really tried to have productive conversations with all the stakeholders. I don't have a lot of hope that we're going to be able to salvage this.
12: That's because the bill is getting pushback behind the scenes from well-funded lobbies representing the wine industry, corporate liquor suppliers, and union truckers that haul liquor. Their representatives argue this pandemic-era rule was never supposed to be permanent.
8: CalMatters' Ryan Sabalo. If lawmakers don't pass Hoover's bill before they adjourn at the end of August, liquor deliveries from small distilleries will stop after this year. For many young people, the default blueprint for life after high school is clear. Go to college and then get a job. But with soaring tuition and an uncertain job market, for some, that calculus isn't adding up like it used to. As KCRW's Megan Jamerson reports, today, more young people are considering the skilled trades.
14: From high school to community college to apprenticeships, more people are learning to weld, install electrical equipment, and run X-ray machines.
15: Welcome to the machine shop. We are a traditional metal fabrication program.
14: I met 17-year-old Carson Picanzo and Aiden Hernandez on the shop floor at Pasadena City College. They're part of a summer program for high school students interested in the trades.
16: What are you doing, actually?
17: We're making a hammer.
18: We're making, like, the top screw right now.
14: Hernandez is a rising senior thinking a lot about his post-graduation plans.
19: Really, I'm just worried about not getting paid enough to live in California.
14: His mom thinks the answer is college, which is still what 60% of high school graduates do, but Hernandez is eyeing a career as an electrician. His mom doesn't love this.
19: She thinks, like, I'm gonna, like, get tired of it, like, my body's gonna give out before, like, I can retire.
14: Hernandez says taking on physical labor feels like a far safer bet than taking on massive debt. Besides, what's the return on investment on a degree in the age of artificial intelligence? According to a recent Harvard Youth poll, nearly two-thirds of young adults see AI as a threat to job prospects. But an AI app can't install an air conditioning unit or plumb a building yet. So high school senior Jasmine Xiong is taking a welding course at Pasadena City College as a backup to an accounting career.
20: Like, in the future, if those jobs aren't available, I'll definitely pursue welding.
14: Across the country, enrollment at public two-year colleges that focus on vocational and trade programs is up by 20% since 2020. That's according to Student Clearinghouse, which tracks this data. Local campuses like LA Trade Tech tell me they have waitlists every single semester. And the promise of a lasting career is also triggering a rush for union apprenticeships. When the Electrical Training Institute in Commerce opened its most recent application window, it hit its cap of 2,000 in 2 hours. So far this year, they've brought in 350 apprentices.
21: This isn't for everybody, right? This is early mornings, this is lots of driving, this is hard physical labor, right?
14: David Knott is the training director at the Institute, which supports the local electricians union. He says when apprentices finish the five-year program, they'll be journeymen, debt-free and making about $120,000 a year plus a pension.
21: They can enjoy a nice middle-class life. Raise a family, go on vacations, and have a retirement ready for them.
14: 38-year-old Kareem Crawford is a third-year apprentice. He says the program has been life-changing after years of working in retail. Now he feels confident he'll be able to support his two young kids. Plus, there's a sense of pride in the work.
22: This is exciting, seeing lights come on, seeing, you know, wiring up receptacles and stuff, you know, having your tool belt on every day, getting up in the morning, knowing that you're doing something with purpose.
14: There are a lot of union electrician jobs right now, including Olympic prep and LAX expansions. Second-year apprentice Patrick Gablich says there's a real sense of job security.
1: Because there's no way AI is going to go and climb 30-foot scaffold and go install some conduit or wire up a panel.
14: The trend toward the trades could only accelerate. The Bureau of Labor Statistics estimates a need for more plumbers and electricians amid an aging workforce. Also, the AI boom means tech companies are investing millions of dollars in training the next generation of workers. Here's David Knott again.
21: So they see very clearly that they are going to be building data centers for the next 5 to 10 years, if not longer. And they know they need a workforce to do that. And of course, the faster they're built, the faster they start making their money, right?
14: But even when those construction jobs go away, Knott says there will always be something that needs repairing in a place like L.A. For the California Report, I'm Megan Jamerson.
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8: And that's the California Report for Thursday, August 13th. We're a production of KQED News. I'm Alex Hall. 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
7: Well, we got a serious problem in Pleasanton. Let's get an update now. Mel Baker.
2: Yeah, this is on northbound 680, just around Stone Ridge, between Stone Ridge Drive and the Dublin Interchange. Traffic is pretty much backed up. It's also backing up on 580 westbound. We have a person on the roadway. And there has been a crash nearby as well that's blocking all of the lanes of traffic. Eastbound traffic is being diverted to eastbound 580. Mel Baker for KQED.
7: Well, thank you, Mel. And let's talk again in about 6 minutes. 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
17: Good morning. Fears about imported lettuce are helping lower overall grocery prices. Inflation is cooling off slightly. It's still higher than where the Federal Reserve wants it to be. It's Morning Edition from NPR News.
23: On KQED News, Kelsey Whitmore hits 3 home runs for the San Francisco Firebells. I'm Brian Watt.
17: Congressman Ro Khanna calls himself a capitalist, but says he's not afraid of being called a communist. I'm Michelle Martin.
4: And I'm Leila Fadel. He's considering a run for president and says his district, Silicon Valley, has too much of the country's wealth. Also, Democrats and Republicans in Georgia are working together to push back against more data centers where they live. And in Colombia, rescue teams are racing to find more people trapped under rubble. It's Thursday, August 13th. On this day in 1889, William Gray received a patent for the first payphone. The news is next.
24: Live from NPR News in Washington, I'm Windsor Johnston. Democratic lawmakers are calling for an investigation into conditions aboard the USS Abraham Lincoln. The aircraft carrier has spent more than 200 straight days at sea during its extended deployment in the Middle East. Military families have reported food and supply shortages, broken plumbing, and worsening mental health among the crew. Some sailors have reportedly tried to jump overboard, prompting calls for an official inspection. NPR has not independently confirmed this story, which was first reported by Navy Times Stars and Stripes. The Navy disputes reports of an increase in suicide attempts and says mental health support is available aboard the ship. Stocks on Wall Street opened higher this morning as the Labor Department reported more modest inflation at the wholesale level. NPR's Scott Horsley reports the Dow Jones Industrial Average rose about 190 points in early trading.
0: Prices at the wholesale level are climbing more slowly now, much like prices at the retail level. A new report from the Labor Department shows wholesale prices in July were up 4.7% from a year ago. That's a smaller annual increase than the 5.5% jump for the 12 months ending in June. Wholesale prices were flat between June and July. The news is likely to be welcomed by inflation fighters at the Federal Reserve, although prices are still climbing faster than the central bank would like. Investors are betting the Fed will feel less pressure to raise interest rates when policymakers meet next month. Still, bond markets are signaling that other interest rates on things like mortgages may go higher. Scott Horsley, NPR News, Washington.
24: The U.S. Treasury Department says it refunded another $30 billion in tariffs last month, bringing the total to $115 billion. NPR's Emily Fang reports the refunds follow a Supreme Court ruling against the Trump administration's method of collecting the duties.
5: Tariffs are a key part of President Trump's economic toolkit. But by the end of last month, the U.S. had refunded a good chunk of them, $115 billion, out of the approximately $166 billion in tariffs wrongfully collected under an interpretation of trade law the Supreme Court struck down this February. The Trump administration then rolled out a new round of tariffs on about 60 countries last month, which it alleged were exporting some goods made with forced labor. But earlier this month, a coalition of 25 U.S. states sued the administration over those new tariffs, arguing they are an attempt to simply replace the customs duties already struck down. Emily Fang, NPR News, Washington.
24: Rescue crews in western Colombia are searching for survivors after Monday's powerful earthquake. At least 265 people are dead. This is NPR News.
23: Live from KQED News, I'm Brian Watt. The Oakland City Attorney's Office is suing a large Northern California landlord this week for failing to maintain elevators in one of its buildings. KQED's Juan Carlos Lara reports.
6: For 52 summer days last year, the residents of La Peralta in downtown Oakland were forced to use the stairs in their six-story building because both elevators were out of service. City Attorney Ryan Richardson says the building's operator, the Mosser Companies, did not make timely repairs or adequately communicate with tenants.
10: If you have outages that are going to last more than 24 hours, whether they were planned or unplanned, you have to make accommodations for your tenants, which typically is going to mean finding relocation for them.
6: The outage left elderly and disabled tenants trapped. Some tenants even moved out. Richardson says they're owed restitution. Mosser did not respond to requests for comment. I'm Juan Carlos Lara, KQED News.
23: In sports, ladies first. And why? Because they're killing it. In hoops, the Golden State Valkyries eclipsed the Chicago Sky last night, 91-71. And our new Women's Pro Baseball League team, the San Francisco Firebells, beat the Los Angeles Queens 8-2. Kelsey Whitmore, who you might remember, played a stretch for the Oakland Ballers, hit 3 home runs. Speaking of the Ballers, they kind of need Miss Whitmore right now. They lost 15-4 to Modesto last night. They'll play again at Raimondi Park tonight. The Giants lost yesterday to the Astros and have today off. I'm Brian Watt, KQED News.
7: 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Let's find out what they are. Mel Baker.
2: Mayor, the backup is solid to the maze. The first time this week it's been that dense, and 580 westbound is stop and go from Highway 24 to the maze. Over in San Carlos, 101 northbound before Redwood Shores Parkway, the two left lanes are blocked by a two-car crash. Traffic is effectively stopped back to about Whipple Avenue. On the other side of the bay, in Dublin, 580 northbound between the Dublin Interchange and El Costa Boulevard, that's completely closed due to a Sigler. Traffic is nearly stopped back to Stone Ridge Drive. It's backed up on westbound 580 as well. People are being told to use the eastbound 580 connector to move past the scene. Mel Baker for KQED.
7: Well, thank you, Mel, and we'll check in again with you in about a dozen minutes. Coming up next hour, Brian Watt and the KQED News team will bring you an update on the timber fire in Big Sur. The wildfire has resulted in evacuations. It's forced businesses to close, and this is during the peak tourism season. We'll get the latest on the timber fire and its economic impacts coming up at 8:22 this morning. Cloudy and cool today with temperatures ranging from the 60s at the coast. Even Napa today, the high 66 degrees. 69 will be the high in Oakland today.
24: 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I'm Leila Fadel.
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1: And this is KQED Public Radio. Coming up in the next segment of Morning Edition, a conversation with California Congressman Ro Khanna, who wants to run for president. Let's go to traffic now. Vallejo is the place, and here's Mel Baker.
2: 37 westbound is nearly stopped. Traffic from the middle of the Mare Island Bridge to the lane merge remains a bit sluggish past that, and then slow to stop and go out to Skaggs Island, where a car has gone off the right-hand shoulder into the water. Looks like it's pretty shallow there, though. Good news in Dublin, the Sig Alert on 680 northbound between the Dublin Interchange and El Costa Boulevard that had closed the roadway has been cleared. Traffic is beginning to recover, but sluggish in both the 580 westbound direction and on northbound 680. Mel Baker for KQED.
1: 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We'll talk again in less than 10 minutes. 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
3: I'm Leslie McClurg. Next time on Forum, the Trump administration is reviving the abstinence-only model of educating kids about sex. That's while the teen pregnancy rate has plummeted and young people report engaging in less sex. We'll talk about the Trump administration's new policies, the defunding of sex education programs, and best practices for teaching teens about a loaded topic. That's at 9 a.m. right here on KQED.
1: And then at 10 o'clock with Mina Kim, a conversation with Ben Collins, the CEO of The Onion. They have stepped in to take over the parody newspaper. They've stepped over to take the far-right platform InfoWars. That conversation happening on KQED News at 10 o'clock with Forum. 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
0: 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I'm Michelle Martin.
4: I'm Layla Faldin.
5: And I'm Steve Inskeep. Democratic Representative Ro Khanna is not shy about preparing to run for president.
6: You know, they said Lincoln had an engine of ambition that knew no rest. So I don't apologize for ambition. The question is it ambition for a public purpose?
5: He would be running as a progressive, which he discussed on the NPR video program Newsmakers.
7: Should Democrats nominate a more progressive candidate in 2028 than they have in the past?
6: Yes. But what does that mean? It means we need America's next New Deal. I believe we need a economic realignment in this country.
5: Ro Khanna is less prominent than other Californians who might run for president, Kamala Harris, Gavin Newsom. But he has raised his profile for years, involving himself in issues ranging from the Epstein files to taxing billionaires. And its expirations come as Democratic moderates and progressives battle for the party's future. Khanna represents Silicon Valley, home of trillion-dollar companies. He says he's for the Valley's enterprise and against its inequality.
6: Is that the country we want? That one-third of the nation's wealth is in my district?
5: He'd like to raise that question in a national campaign, though his wing of the party will first face a test. The political left is running candidates in high-profile races this fall. One of them is Abdul El-Sayed, running for Senate in Michigan. I suggested to Khanna that Michigan's election might reveal if a progressive could win the presidential swing state of Michigan in 2028. He disagreed.
6: I love Abdul's candidacy. I've endorsed him. I don't think any statewide race is a test on national prospects. By that logic, we would have had President Jeb Bush or President DeSantis. What matters...
7: But it's a state that Democrats must win.
6: Yes.
7: If he can't carry it, that might say something.
6: Well, but, you know, I do think he's going to win. But I believe what we need is Abdul's clarity on Medicare for All. Abdul's clarity on not having foreign wars, but also what I call economic patriotism, a strategy of industrial economic development, a strategy of new trade schools. The American people will look at a number of great candidates and they'll say, who can lead this country for the future? Who's going to deliver economic prosperity? Who can lead us around the world? And that's a very personal, deep bar that someone has to cross that is not the ChatGPT calculus of what swing state someone is winning.
7: There's been an interesting evolution in President Trump's rhetoric. Recently, he's moved on to calling you all communists.
4: The communists want to take their ruinous and deadly ideology of misery and squalor to every state in America, but we're not
7: going
4: to let them.
7: Which may sound absurd to you, but Republicans have often picked out a label like that and repeated it and repeated it and repeated it, and then it turned out to stick. Are you concerned about that?
6: Labels usually don't matter in American politics, in my view. I mean,
7: Are you kidding me?
6: We've been calling the guy a fascist for 10 years, and he's won two terms. I mean, you know, I mean, communist, fascist. Well, here's what people care about. What are you going to do for them?
7: Ro Khanna is the son of Indian immigrants, an official in President Obama's administration, and, he says, a capitalist. He says he wants to save capitalism from itself. For a decade, he has represented a very liberal district where some of the biggest tech leaders turned out to support President Trump.
6: There are a number of reasons for that. First, they want no regulation on AI. They want no regulation on cryptocurrencies. They want to be seen as the founders of civilization, carrying civilization on their back, where they're trying for immortality and think of themselves almost as demigods, the Peter Thiels and the Elon Musks. It's an arrogance.
7: If you think about someone like Mark Zuckerberg or some other tech executives who showed up at the president's inauguration, do you think they're just blowing with the wind?
6: Yes. I think there's opportunism.
7: Meaning if the wind blows differently, they will be different for the next president.
6: Yes. Now, whether the next president wants them or not is a different question. But my view is what we should mobilize these technology leaders to do is to invest in America. Let's make sure that we have a federal jobs program. If you're a young person graduating high school or college and you're having a difficulty getting a job, why don't we hire people for 4 years to rebuild communities, rebuild this country, and then defend employee jobs with bargaining? We need truck drivers on trucks. The idea of just having self-driving trucks with no truck drivers or planes without pilots is the wrong way to develop an economy. We want to be improving worker productivity, not displacing it.
7: Is there any Silicon Valley leader or billionaire whose move to the right actually surprised you?
6: Elon. I mean, Elon Musk blurred my first book when I came out of the Obama administration. I've known him for years. And it's this lack of social obligation. You know, I was in New York. I saw the Rockefeller Center, whatever else you think of about Rockefeller. You know, he funded the university I went to, University of Chicago. He funded all of these public libraries and museums. So did Carnegie. And you look at his plaque that was in the sort of Rockefeller Center, and he talks about how he's just a custodian of the money, and he really will be judged by his public impact. And you don't have today's founders creating libraries and universities. I mean, they're trying for their own immortality. They're trying to get to Mars. There's not a sense that they need to care about what happens in Lordstown, Ohio.
7: Elon Musk has actively said there is no effective way for me to give away my money for the public good. He doesn't think that that's really practical.
6: Well, he doesn't think that it's necessary. In other words, these people, someone said to me, which was such an insight, they said, these folks would have been the conquerors in a different era. They think that Elon Musk having this money, Zuckerberg having this money, Peter Thiel having this money, that they're going to carry American civilization on their backs. And it's dangerous.
7: You represent part of the country that has a huge economic growth, as you mentioned, that also terrifies a lot of people. And I think even including some people in the tech world themselves wonder about the end of humanity or the end of democracy. I don't know if you have those fears or not, but I'd like to ask in the biggest way possible, what terrifies you? What keeps you up at night?
6: That we're at a breaking point in America, and that if we don't do something dramatically different, we may break. And I tell people all the time, I'm 49 years old. I'm about to turn 50. I'm the nice guy. I just want a new social contract. Have you met these folks in their 30s? They want pitchforks and torches.
7: Ro Khanna, thanks. It's been a pleasure talking with you.
6: Thank you.
5: The California lawmaker spoke on the NPR video program Newsmakers. You can watch our discussion of data centers and Jeffrey Epstein. The video is on the NPR app and on YouTube. This is NPR News.
1: And this is KQED Public Radio. Let's get a look. It's been such a busy morning traffic-wise in so many places. Can't even keep up anymore. Mel Baker, where are we going?
2: Yeah, let's take a look at the Richmond-San Rafael Bridge. It's backed up to Regatta Boulevard. Really a lot of heavier traffic than I was normally seeing earlier in the week, which is unusual for a Thursday. San Carlos, 101 northbound before Holly Street. Good news here, a crash that had blocked a couple lanes has been moved to the shoulder, but it's left traffic backed up. Multiple vehicles involved here. Mel Baker for KQED.
1: 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We'll talk again in 12 minutes. 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
8: Live from KQED News, I'm Brian Watt. California's insurer of last resort is about to get significantly more expensive starting in mid-October. KQED's Danielle Venton tells us why.
9: The California Fair Plan will be increasing its rates by an average of nearly 30%, the highest rate bump in recent history. The exact increase depends on each homeowner's situation. Those living in areas of high wildfire risk may pay significantly more. That includes areas like Truckee, the Santa Cruz Mountains, the East Bay Hills, and parts of Sonoma and Napa. Some could see their costs double. Other policyholders with less risk, living in flat areas, might even see reductions. Research shows that since 2020, insurance premiums are up more than 80%. In that time, Fair Plan enrollment has nearly tripled. I'm Danielle Venton, KQED News.
8: Forecasters say fire activity could pick up this week due to dry lightning around the state. Big Sur could be affected, as well as the Eastern Sierra, the Tahoe-Reno area, and some parts of Southern California. This weekend, there could also be widespread dry lightning over northwestern California into Oregon and Washington. Daniel Swain is a climate expert with the University of California.
10: Because there's no indication of widespread rain up there between now and then, that could be a problem. We might actually see an episode of fires break out in far northern California into the Pacific Northwest.
8: Swain notes evacuations for the Milepost 18 fire burning near the Klamath Mountains. A total solar eclipse on the other side of the world brought out science fans in San Francisco Wednesday. KQED's Gabe Moline reports.
11: It's not often that people cheer when a live stream goes dark. But at the California Academy of Sciences, an overflow crowd watching screens celebrated the total eclipse as it happened in Iceland. Frank Marchese, an astronomer at the SETI Institute, says witnessing a total blackout is transformative.
12: It's something very profound. It changes you. It changes you because you suddenly connect with the cosmos and you realize basically the place of universe and who we are.
11: Performing in the Academy's atrium was the International Space Orchestra, amateur musicians who also work in space science. While totality occurred, they played the composition Voyager by P.J. Harvey. San Jose's Eileen Anasiete worked at NASA when she joined the ensemble.
13: Well, a little after COVID, we did a performance with Kid Cudi. It was mostly the strings, but I guess my involvement last time was with the avalanches. We sang something similar.
11: Some attendees were driven by a nearly spiritual fervor. Max Zuberi from Maryland came with his granddaughter. They both saw a total eclipse 2 years ago in Canada.
14: When we were up in Montreal, I saw Venus shining brightly, and the birds all quiet down, and the crickets start, making sounds. It becomes like night. And that was at 3:00 in the afternoon.
11: The total solar eclipse was the first that was visible in Europe in 27 years. I'm Gabe Moline, KQED News.
8: And I'm Brian Watt. Good morning.
1: 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Coming up in about 15 minutes, it's the Marketplace Morning Report. And then next hour at 9 minutes before 9, you can hear the California Report here on KQED News, 735.
15: It's Morning Edition from NPR News. I'm Leila Fadel.
0: And I'm Michelle Martin. Good morning. In Colombia, the clock is ticking.
15: After Monday's powerful earthquake that killed more than 260 people, each day that goes by means the chances of finding survivors drop.
0: Nearly 500 people are still missing. Reporter John Otis is in Cali. That's a city in western Colombia that was one of the hardest hit by the quake. And he's with us now once again. John, good morning.
16: Good morning, Michelle.
0: So it's been 3 days since the earthquake struck. You've been there for much of that time. Are search and rescue teams still going to be able to find survivors?
16: Yes, that's very much possible. I've spoken with rescue workers elsewhere who've pulled people out of collapsed buildings after 6 days. One factor is climate, and here in Cali, the warm weather could help trap people stay alive. That said, Colombian officials know they're in a race against the clock. At a news conference yesterday, Cali Mayor Alejandro Eder said they have identified 7 sites in the earthquake zone where they have the best chance to save people. Let's listen.
17: Necesitamos mucho orden en las 7 zonas de rescate. Necesitamos mucho silencio. Necesitamos espacio para que los caninos de...
16: So here the mayor is calling on Cali residents to avoid the disaster zone so as not to create traffic jams or to get in the way of rescue teams. Another reason is that workers inside the building need silence so they can use their listening devices to detect signs of life.
0: Can you tell us more about these search and rescue teams?
16: Well, most are from Colombia, which has a fairly robust civil defense system, but search and rescue teams have also arrived from the U.S., Mexico, and other countries. You also see hundreds of volunteers doing the backbreaking work of removing rubble. I met one of them, a software developer from Cali. His name was Andres Cifuentes. He spent the past 2 days cutting through rebar and pulling chunks of concrete from a collapsed building. And as you'll hear, we kept our voices down to avoid disturbing the search teams listening for survivors.
18: ¿Qué tan difícil son las condiciones acá?
19: No, está complicado. En la mayoría del edificio cayó una losa sobre la otra y no quedaron casi...
16: Cifuentes is telling me that all 5 floors of this particular building collapsed right on top of one another, and that leaves little space for survivors. But he also vows not to give up.
0: You mentioned Cali's mayor. You were able to spend some time with him during these recovery efforts.
16: Yes, I tagged along with Mayor Alejandro Eyre as he visited a food distribution center. There he consoled quake victims who had lost their homes and thanked people arriving with donations. He looked pretty beat, but he actually sounded optimistic. For example, he thinks the city will get a lot of money from the national government to rebuild homes, hospitals, and the 167 schools that were knocked down.
17: But you can sit down and start crying, or you can see it as a huge opportunity to rebuild 167 schools as brand new modern schools, you know? So I think that's the way you have to look at it.
16: Yeah, and I'll just note that the mayor hadn't slept since Monday's earthquake. So as soon as our interview ended, he took off to catch a well-deserved nap.
0: And you deserve one, too, because you haven't slept either. That is John Otis reporting from Cali. John, thank you.
16: Thank you.
15: Georgia is in the middle of a data center boom. There are more than 270 data centers across the state. Opposition to them is uniting citizens across traditional partisan divides. Grant Blankenship of Georgia Public Broadcasting reports.
20: By mid-July, rumors that a data center is coming to the city of Albany in southwest Georgia demand attention.
21: Is this going to happen?
22: No, nothing has been established yet.
20: To be clear, city manager says there's no data center deal in Albany, but city leaders are putting on a series of public sessions on data centers anyway to clear the air. Meanwhile, out in the lobby of this high school auditorium, Lauren Dormany is organizing for another meeting.
3: We will have citizens lining up for their 5 minutes for as long as it takes, if they'll allow it.
20: She's rallying people in Albany to organize in nearby Mitchell County against the construction of a natural gas power plant, which the state wouldn't even need without the data center boom. Mitchell County is majority white and Republican, while the county surrounding Albany is majority black and Democratic. Dormany says she's been trying to get people to look past those labels.
3: So I've told people we're going to have to come together. You're going to have to sit beside people that don't look like you because we all drink water and we're all on the same aquifer.
20: University of Tennessee sociologist Nikki Luke studies the connection between electrical utilities, civil rights, and democracy. And she's been paying attention to how data centers are breaking down political silos.
21: There is crossing racial lines, crossing class lines. People are finding solidarity across difference in fighting data centers.
20: Because, she says, the data center issue is landing in communities, often white, often suburban, veering into rural, which historically haven't been saddled with this kind of environmental burden. And so even if this is new to them,
21: they're learning from environmental justice communities and from urban communities about how to grapple with what's happening.
20: Lauren Dormany tells people she believes that unity is the last thing data center developers want.
3: And I have to remind them that they are banking on us being red team, blue team.
20: 150 miles to the north of Albany, in the small city of Monticello, Terry Saunders.
22: I am the chair of the Jasper County Democratic Party.
20: And Mary Patrick.
23: I'm the chair of the Republican Party.
20: Have teamed up to fight an effort to annex a chunk of property out in Jasper County into the city limits of the county seat, Monticello. Patrick says her research taught her annexations like this are a data center red flag.
23: The thing with the data centers, I've been reading about them for over a year, and the MO is kind of you annex the property and then pretty much you get to do whatever you want once you annex in.
20: For one thing, there's a data center moratorium out in the county, but not in the city. And an annexation like this was the first step in a data center development in a neighboring town. Their developers promised to quintuple tax revenues. Patrick and Saunders have been rallying their fellow party members at city council meetings that get a little rowdy.
24: Listen to me very clearly. We do not want a data center.
20: The city council ultimately approved the annexation. So Patrick and Saunders say they will continue to work together, the way Saunders says they did the last time the county faced what felt like an existential crisis.
22: When we had the tornado in the north part of the county in 23, January of 23.
20: Mary Patrick says now, like back in 23, party labels don't matter.
23: I don't go up to people and say, are you a Democrat? You know, and I've never had somebody come up and say, well, are you a Republican?
20: Patrick says all they want to do is preserve what they have. For NPR News, I'm Grant Blankenship in Monticello, Georgia.
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1: And this is KQED Public Radio. Traffic takes us to Novato this time around. Mel Baker.
2: Yeah, we're going to start to take a look at the slowdown 101 southbound between Roland Boulevard and Lincoln Avenue. But once you get down into Sausalito, southbound before Rodeo Avenue, the right lane is blocked by a vehicle that smashed into a guardrail. Traffic slows before there as you're approaching the Golden Gate Bridge. Meanwhile, in Vallejo, 37 westbound now from Wilson to the lane merge. That's the usual nearly stop traffic, but it stays that way all the way out to Skaggs Island, where a car went into the water. It's not clear if they're blocking lanes near Skaggs Island, but at least people are slowing to see what's happening. Mel Baker for KQED.
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1: The California Report, it comes up at 9 minutes before 9 o'clock. One more time to hear it this morning. 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
1: Here and Now, that's the first hour at 11 a.m. this morning. Here and Now is a two-hour program. 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
7: APAC, the American-Israel Public Affairs Committee, focuses on strengthening the U.S.-Israel partnership. We examine how its election spending has come under increased scrutiny on All Things Considered from NPR News.
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15: It's Morning Edition from NPR News. I'm Leila Faldin.
0: And I'm Michelle Martin. The Los Angeles Lakers are changing hands again. Venture capitalist Joshua Kushner and former Disney CEO Bob Iger confirm they are buying the team. The Associated Press, relying on anonymous sources, reports the price is $12.5 billion. NPR has not independently confirmed that amount, and the sale still needs league approval. But if that is the sale price, it would be the highest sale price for a team in sports history. In a statement, Kushner and Iger say they are, quote, deeply honored for the opportunity to become stewards of the Los Angeles Lakers. For more, we reached Mike Vorkunov. He reports on the NBA and the business of basketball for The Athletic, and he's with us now. Good morning, Mike.
9: Good morning.
0: So the Lakers' current owner, investment manager Mark Walter, set a record last year when he bought a controlling share of the NBA team for $10 billion. Why sell it now?
9: That's a great question and what everyone was wondering about. Obviously, making 25% in less than a year is probably a pretty good deal for an investment manager. But on the other hand, Mark Walter also has some legal issues at the moment. There's been reporting from Bloomberg that the federal government is investigating him and the companies that he owns for potential financial improprieties. And it sure seems to come at the same time as he may need money to deal with that. And so obviously selling the Lakers for $2.5 billion more valuation than you bought them for a year ago can help with that.
0: So when you look at other sports ventures by Josh Kushner and Bob Iger, is there any pattern or a hint of a strategy there?
9: There isn't yet. You know, Josh Kushner, through his private equity firm, Thrive Capital, started kind of an offshoot that's meant to buy into things that can outlast technology, as is his pitch. And in April, they bought a minority stake in a baseball team, the San Francisco Giants. And then late last month, it seemed like they were going to be the lead investors in a financial spinoff for FIFA, you know, that would commercialize the World Cup and other events that they had. Except when it went public, it got so much blowback amongst the soccer world and everyone else. They had to kill it. It's made the FIFA president put his job in jeopardy now. And so it seems like they pivoted the money they were going to use on that to instead buy control of the Lakers.
0: But, you know, Bob Iger told the California Post that he and Kushner had been looking at a possible NBA expansion in Las Vegas. So I was just, you know, wondering why is this a more attractive option? And is that Vegas team still kind of in the cards?
9: They had been looking at a team in Las Vegas, that's right. And, you know, in Las Vegas, it looks like to me kind of a frothy bidding market there. You know, there's a number of interested bidders. They're all raising a lot of money. And while the Lakers may cost more than a Vegas expansion team would, you know, you get to buy the Los Angeles Lakers, which are probably the marquee team in, you know, NBA history, one of the marquee sports franchises, period.
0: Oh, say, stop it. I'm sorry. New Yorker here. Excuse me. I think you meant the Knicks, but I get what you're saying. I understand what you're saying.
9: I'm not getting in the middle of this. Okay. I'm just saying they may have more championships to go with.
0: Okay. Fair point.
9: But, yeah.
0: So what would be the next step for the sale?
9: The league has to approve it. The board of governors have to approve it. And that's probably just the, you know, pro forma at this point with someone like Bob Iger, who has a long, decades-long relationship with the NBA, and Josh Kushner, who's already been vetted and approved as a minority owner for the Miami Heat.
0: That is Mike Vorkunov with The Athletic. Mike, keep us posted. Thank you so much.
9: Thank you.

0: This is Morning Edition from NPR News. I'm Michelle Martin.
1: And I'm Leila Faldin.
2: 10 minutes before 8 o'clock, the Marketplace Morning Report is coming up next. But first, traffic, and this time around, it's a SIG alert in Brentwood. Mel Baker.
3: Yeah, Highway 4 westbound and eastbound between Marsh Creek Road and Balfour Road is closed. Two-car crash, including, looks like it was a head-on crash. One of, or both of the vehicles may be on fire or have at least caught fire. So that's going to be there for some time. Highway 4 westbound in Pittsburgh from Love Ridge Road out to Willow Pass Road in Bay Point is nearly stopped. Mel Baker for KQED.
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6: From Marketplace in Los Angeles, I'm Nova Safo in for Kimberly Adams. The Treasury Department is changing a Biden-era rule intended to help prevent money laundering. The rule required all businesses to disclose foreign ownership. Marketplace's Nancy Marshall-Genzer has more.
8: Under the Biden-era rule, both foreign and domestic businesses were required to list their owners with the Treasury Department. Erica Hanichak is with the FACT Coalition, an alliance of groups concerned about financial fraud.
9: We're talking about human trafficking networks, cartels and fentanyl trafficking, Iranian sanctions evasion.
8: Now, under a new rule, Treasury says only foreign companies or pooled investment vehicles like hedge funds or mutual funds will have to list their owners. Treasury says it's removing a, quote, burdensome reporting requirement, but Hanichak says U.S. businesses only had to list basic things like their owner's name, address, and date of birth. She says the new rule will
9: open the floodgates for dirty money entering the United States.
8: Josh McLeod of the National Federation of Independent Business is glad the reporting rule no longer applies to U.S. companies because he says it required millions of small businesses to register their owners.
10: These are the mom and pop shops in your community. They're the farmers. They are all the folks that come and work on your HVAC.
8: McLeod says he does want to limit money laundering, but government agencies like the IRS already have the information necessary to do that. Sapita Rowland is with the Claros Group, a financial services consulting firm.
11: You need to collaborate. You need to understand what law enforcement needs from this information, where it's going to sit within the government, how it gets filed.
8: But Rowland says the government has been trying to figure that out with legislation and various rules for the past decade. I'm Nancy Marshall-Genzer for Marketplace.
6: Prices at the wholesale level were unchanged from June to July. That's according to data released this morning by the Labor Department. On an annual basis, the producer price index was up 4.7%, continuing a steady decline from a high of 5.9% in May. Diane Swank, chief economist at the audit, tax, and advisory firm KPMG, says the latest data shows tariff-related price increases are starting to abate. But
12: what we aren't seeing in the next shoe to drop is the bump in inflation due to data centers and the extraordinary demand for chips. In the CPI, we also saw the increase in computer prices at their fastest pace in 1 month on record. Same thing for smartphones. And it's not like most people can just choose as a discretionary purchase their smartphone anymore. This is how most people communicate with each other these days.
6: Also, July's wholesale data showed a 0.7% decrease in goods prices, but a more than 2% increase in construction costs. Let's do the numbers. Well, the Dow Jones Industrial Average is up 70 points, about 0.1%. The S&P 500 Index is up 0.6%. And the NASDAQ Composite Index is up an entire 1.1% now.
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6: President Trump posted yesterday that the U.S. has total control over the Strait of Hormuz, the waterway off Iran's coast. But data shows Hormuz remains essentially shut. 8 vessels went through on Tuesday, 7 using a route approved by Iran. More than 100 traveled the route before the war. Oil markets, unlike at the start of the conflict, have remained relatively calm over all this. To explain why, I'm joined by Russ Mould, investment director at the UK-based investment platform AJ Bell. Welcome.
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6: Can you help make sense of the oil markets for us right now? Why do they not seem concerned?
1: The major reason is that ever since the initial peace agreement in April and then the memorandum of understanding between Washington and Tehran in June, the financial markets have taken the view that the escalation period of the conflict is over and that therefore the logical conclusion of that is de-escalation and ultimately some kind of peaceful settlement. And that has been their core thesis really ever since April. So that's why West Texas Intermediate is not even above $90 a barrel right now, but per trading somewhere near 87. Now, what I would say is that that is a futures price for 1 month delivery. And there are different grades of oil where, depending on where it's produced in America or in the world. And there have been higher prices paid for immediate delivery. So some oil consumers are concerned about supply. And also, if you look at the crack spread, which is the equivalent of 2 barrels of diesel and a barrel of gasoline, regard to a barrel of oil, then the crack spread, so the amount of money that refiners are making, that's still really, really elevated. And that tells you that refiners are worried about supply as well. So even if the futures price is calm, the physical market less so, and that may reflect the fact that, as you said, Nova, the straits are still not fully open by any means.
6: Despite that kind of underlying nervousness, is there relative calm in the kind of headline market because there is some level of demand destruction going on globally?
1: The best cure for high prices is high prices, because over time they either destroy demand or they stimulate use of alternatives or they stimulate supply. And that's economics 101. So that's a really, really good point. And the International Energy Agency is still saying that if, as when the straits open, they're still talking about a super glut of oil supply because overall we're trying to move to more renewable sources of fuel over time. And they believe there is still no shortage of actual supply once normal service resumes. Now, clearly the challenge is when does normal service resume? But at the moment, at least, that those who crunch all of the databases still think that when things are normal, there's plenty of the stuff lying around for people to consume and use.
6: There may be some time still before there is some sense of normalcy or at least a diplomatic resolution to this conflict. And, you know, winter is not far away. We're in the middle of a sweltering summer, but winter is not far away. And presumably people will need to heat their homes. What happens in a few months to oil prices?
1: You know, America is very polite in that it publishes its oil reserves every single week. And they are dropping very, very quickly. They're at the lowest level since the early 1980s, and the Strategic Petroleum Reserve is gradually draining away, which America is also using to try and, you know, put some degree of cap on oil price and help Americans with prices at the pump, which makes sense, but it only lasts for so long. And if I was Iranian, well, I'd be looking at that figure going down every week, and I'd be looking at the midterms in November and wondering how much leverage I can exercise by dragging this out for as long as I possibly can.
6: Russ Mould at AJ Bell, thank you very much.
1: Thank you.
6: I'm Nova Safo with the Marketplace Morning Report. 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
2: 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Here's Mel Baker.
3: 880 southbound before Whipple Road, a stall mostly on the shoulder, but it's left traffic bunched up back to the I-238 interchange. As you're heading across the Dumbarton Bridge, the backup is solid from Industrial Boulevard to the Toll Plaza, remains slow across the span to the west end. A little slowing on the Dumbarton on the west end. Mel Baker for KQED.
2: Well, thank you so much, Mel, and we'll talk again in about 7 minutes with your Bay Area traffic and transit information. Cloudy at the coast, some sunshine, but mostly cloudy, actually, and very cool temperatures today in the 70s. It's KQED San Francisco and KQEI North Highland, Sacramento. The time now is 8 o'clock.
13: Good morning. Anti-establishment Democrats have had a mixed track record at winning statewide primaries. Can the party grow its coalition in toss-up races this fall? We ask Senator Bernie Sanders, chief political advisor, on Morning Edition from NPR News.
14: On KQED News, OPD shares video of a fatal shooting in Fruitvale last month. I'm Brian Watt.
13: The Trump administration is paying more than $150 million to an anti-human trafficking group to represent unaccompanied children in immigration court. I'm Layla Faldin.
15: And I'm Michelle Martin. It's not clear if there are any immigration lawyers on staff. Also, a new indictment reveals what prosecutors think happened to Nick Reiner's parents and how Jean-Baptiste managed to deliver three new albums at once, his tributes to Mozart and Thelonious Monk. It is Thursday, August 13th. On this day in 1952, Big Mama Thornton made the first recording of Hound Dog 4 years before Elvis's version. News is next.
16: Live from NPR News in Washington, I'm Windsor Johnston. The U.S. ambassador to Israel is condemning what he calls a horrific act of terror by Israeli settlers against Palestinians. NPR's Daniel Estrin reports the U.S. is urging Israel to remove those besieging Palestinian homes in a village in the occupied West Bank.
17: A group of settlers has camped outside Palestinian homes in the village of Kusra for days. One of the homes under siege belongs to a U.S. citizen. Palestinian families have been trapped with restricted access to food and supplies. U.S. Ambassador to Israel Mike Huckabee says the U.S. asked Israeli forces to remove the settlers, whom he called Israeli terrorists. Israeli forces dismantled the settler tent Wednesday, but detained only one Israeli, former mayor of the village, Hani Odeh. He said Thursday the settlers were still there besieging the Palestinian families in the presence of the Israeli army. This comes during a spate of settler attacks and land takeovers. Daniel Estrin, NPR News, Tel Aviv.
16: Temperatures are forecast to hit 100 degrees today in parts of southern England, which normally has relatively cool summers. But July was the hottest month on record in the United Kingdom, and the country's weather agency says 2026 is on track to be the hottest year on record as well. NPR's Lauren Frere reports from London.
18: After a little respite during a solar eclipse, the sun is back here and it's blazing. Firefighters are battling a rare wildfire in southern England's New Forest, where normally green pastures have turned brown. Drought has been declared in three quarters of England and in all of Wales. Some water companies say they could run out of water within 6 weeks. They're asking residents not to wash cars or use sprinklers and even reuse pasta water in their gardens. Heat health warnings are in effect across the country. With air conditioning rare, even in British hospitals, nursing unions say staff have been fainting on the job. Lauren Fryer, NPR News, London.
16: Some users of the gaming video platform known as Twitch are criticizing plans by the company to use creators' video and audio content to train the parent company's AI models. NPR's Chloe Veltman reports.
19: In the deluge of comments that accompanied a video Q&A session held on the Twitch platform, many creators complained about having to opt out of having their videos used to train Amazon AI. Twitch distributes more than 2 million hours of audio and video content daily, valuable data for improving the quality of AI models. Most major social and digital platforms turn AI model training on by default and require users to manually opt out. Amazon did not respond to NPR's request for comment. Chloe Veltman, NPR News.
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14: Live from KQED News, I'm Brian Watt in San Francisco. The Oakland Police Department has released body camera footage from the fatal shooting of a man 1 month ago in the Fruitvale District. The death of the man, believed to be Jose Angel Castillo, has generated alarm from activists and calls for transparency. Castillo's identity has not been officially confirmed. California Highway Patrol officers asked Oakland police for assistance with a man who encountered at a homeless encampment at around 2 p.m. on July 13th. Several officers ended up confronting the suspect, who was holding two long poles with a knife attached to the end of each one. They fired stun guns. The man swung one of the poles while standing several feet from officers, and multiple officers fired their guns. New research from UCSF reflects a sea change in how doctors care for low-risk prostate cancers at the VA, with more taking an active surveillance approach instead of defaulting to invasive treatments. KQED's health correspondent April Dimboski has more.
20: Historically, low-risk prostate cancers were treated aggressively with surgery and radiation. This often led to devastating side effects like incontinence and erectile dysfunction. Urologist Matt Cooperberg says many of these men were overdiagnosed and overtreated.
21: Meaning men would go on to surgery, radiation therapy, other treatments that they did not need, that did not extend their life, and only threatened their quality of life.
20: Cooperberg's research shows the tide has shifted in the last 20 years, especially at the VA. Now, 93% of low-risk prostate cancers are monitored with blood tests and checkups. I'm April Dimboski, KQED News.
14: And I'm Brian Watt. Good morning.
18: 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It's time for another look at traffic. This time we're going to go to Albany, and here's Mel Baker.
3: 80 westbound before the Albany exit, a three-car crash blocking the right lane. Traffic is backed up to the Hilltop Drive area. Stop-and-go traffic on the East Shore Freeway around Berkeley as well. And once you get to the Bay Bridge, the backup is only halfway between the Maze and the overcrossing. 580 westbound is slow back to Highway 24. 24 itself backed up to MLK. Out in Brentwood, we have this sig alert. Highway 4 west and eastbound between Marsh Creek Road and Balfour Road is closed due to a two-car crash. Mel Baker for KQED.
18: Well, thank you so much, Mel. We'll talk again in about 12 minutes. And then coming up in about 15 minutes, Brian Watt and the KQED News team will be back with an update on the timber fire in Big Sur and a look at the economic impacts of the businesses forced to close and evacuations there. That's coming up at 8:22 here on KQED News. 7.5 minutes now past 8 o'clock.
13: It's Morning Edition from NPR News. I'm Layla Faldin.
15: And I'm Michelle Martin. Good morning. Democrats are clear on the goal. They want to win back control of Congress this November.
13: But throughout primary season, the party has faced high-profile divides over its future. Coming up, we'll ask the chief political advisor to independent Senator Bernie Sanders about the divide among Democratic voters in the wake of primaries this month in three Midwestern states. We begin with an overview of the latest results.
15: NPR political reporter Elena Moore has been following it, and she's with us now. Good morning, Elena.
22: Good morning.
15: So now that the Democratic primaries in Michigan, Minnesota, and Wisconsin are over, what would you say is the key takeaway?
22: Yeah, well, for months we've seen leftist candidates pull off upsets in a handful of solidly blue House districts, running on an anti-establishment message focused on affordability concerns. What made these races, Michelle, notable is candidates were running on a similar message, but putting it to a much broader statewide audience.

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1: And this is KQED Public Radio. Brian Watt and the KQED News team coming up with an update on the timber fire burning in Big Sur. Right now, though, traffic starting in Richmond. Mel Baker.
2: Yeah, we're looking all the way back to before Cutting Boulevard on 580 westbound as you approach the Richmond-San Rafael Bridge. So really stacked up there through Richmond to the bridge. In Vallejo 37 westbound from Wilson all the way out to Skaggs Island Road. So this is much slower than you would normally expect this morning. That's due to a vehicle that went into the water off the side of the roadway at Skaggs Island. And coming through Sausalito 101 southbound for Rodeo Avenue, they're in the process of clearing a vehicle from the right lane that smashed into the guardrail. Mel Baker for KQED.
1: 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The California Report is coming up in about half an hour.
3: Coming up on the California Report, soaring tuition and an uncertain job market have some young people considering skipping college and instead pursuing a skilled trade.
4: There's no way AI is going to go and climb 30-foot scaffold and go install some conduit or wire up a panel.
3: I'm Alex Hall. We'll have that story and more next time on the California Report.
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5: It's Morning Edition on KQED. I'm Brian Watt. The timber fire has been burning in Big Sur for nearly a week, destroying thousands of acres, and has led to evacuations. It's 7% contained and has forced many local businesses and tourist destinations to close during one of the busiest seasons. KQED's Katie DiBenedetti reports.
6: Meredith Gaffel has lived near Loma Vista in Big Sur for more than 3 decades.
7: Everything about Big Sur is abundance. Plants, the rain, that's why it's so beautiful. That's why people love it so much. And it also comes with a huge price tag.
6: Her family runs Nepenthe, a popular restaurant with panoramic views of the Pacific Ocean. Many of the restaurant's employees live in staff housing in the area. They had to evacuate Sunday night as the timber fire spread along Highway 1.
7: You could see the smoke from the patio at Nepenthe pretty clearly, and later that night some flames.
6: She says her son was working there and shared photos of the fire with her. She was in Monterey at the time, but has dealt with evacuations of the restaurant before.
7: I've gone to bed and looked off my back deck and thought, how do you go to sleep when there's a fire behind your house?
6: Big Sur has weathered a series of major wildfires just in the last 20 years. Collectively, they've burned hundreds of thousands of acres and disrupted the area's tourism economy. For example, the Basin Complex fire in 2008 resulted in more than $10 million in tourism-related losses. Now, the timber fire is threatening many of the same businesses. And Caltrans is asking people to stay off Highway 1, the main road through Big Sur. That's complicating tourist attractions underway, like the annual Car Week in Monterey. The event includes 10 days of car shows, sales, and auctions, and draws more than 100,000 visitors.
8: It's a beautiful drive.
0: That's why people come up Highway 1. It's part of the experience of Car Week.
6: George Krieger of Seaside has been going to Car Week for decades. He says many people coming up the coast from Southern California take the scenic route through Big Sur.
0: During normal times, that's amazing. It gives Big Sur great business.
6: The timber fire's economic impact won't be known for a while. But in the past, a single Car Week has generated more than $130 million for Monterey County. I'm Katie DiBenedetti, KQED News.
5: From fire to potentially heavy rains, federal scientists now say it's very likely that a strong El Nino will continue through the end of this year. The natural phenomenon is pushing a massive stretch of warm water toward the Bay Area, and climate scientists worry that this process could trigger monumental flooding later this year. KQED climate reporter Ezra David Romero explains.
8: Derek Bentley is practicing karate on new blue mats in his San Rafael studio. His business is just yards from a marina connected to San Francisco Bay. The building flooded through seams in the foundation during a January storm stacked on top of a king tide.
9: We were closed for about a week after the flood, and then we opened, but we had like air dryers and some of the mats were still wet.
8: Some of the old dirty mats are still stacked in a corner.
9: Took a little bit of a credit card to it, but we got some new mats finally. We're slowly rebuilding.
8: He fears that a very strong El Nino will raise water levels and steer storms toward the Bay Area.
10: What's your worst nightmare?
9: That this place goes completely underwater.
8: Climate scientists warn the effects of El Nino could result in unprecedented flooding around the region. Warm water expanding could contribute several inches of temporary sea level rise. Plus, a slow-moving pulse of water, known as Kelvin waves, could cause a rise of up to 9 inches or more over days or weeks. Daniel Swain is a UC System climate scientist.
11: We could see potential for record-breaking water levels in some areas.
8: Add natural king tides, which will be among the highest on record in December, changes in pressure and storm surge, and Swain says some places could experience as much as 5 to 6 feet of temporary inundation above historical high tide levels at times.
11: Anything that's tidally influenced will be affected. You're also generally going to see that all the way inland into the Delta to Stockton.
8: The high water has already begun and is about 6 inches above normal at the tide gauge near the Golden Gate Bridge. Sean Batusik is a research oceanographer at the U.S. Geological Survey.
12: And that's partially because of El Nino, and they will probably get larger in the winter as you get more of the storm surge effects.
8: To find out how cities are preparing, I checked in with officials across the region. Up north, San Rafael is coordinating with critical agencies to enable quick road closures. Kate Hageman is the city's climate adaptation resilience planner.
13: That unfortunately doesn't reduce the risk that those roads flood or those facilities are impacted.
8: Travel south to the island city of Alameda, and officials are beginning to service pumps, clear out storm drains, and prepare barricades. Aaron Smith is the city's public works director.
14: We have a vacuum truck that's able to quickly dislodge material that may be preventing the stormwater from flowing.
8: Head west to San Francisco, and officials are planning similar steps along a stretch of 7.5 miles of shoreline. Crews will prepare sandbags, stage pumps, and plan traffic detours. Brad Benson is with the Port of San Francisco.
15: The king tides and these El Nino events are a glimpse into the future. In some of these areas, we have very important assets.
8: He's referring to muni and public spaces like the Ferry Building. If you drive west until you reach the Golden Gate Bridge, you'll find the Pacific Ocean forcing waves into San Francisco Bay. Christina Hale and I chatted near Fort Point with a view of San Francisco's seawall, beaches, and skyscrapers. Hill studies sea level rise at UC Berkeley and thinks a temporary high water line could expose weaknesses in the Bay Area's human-made barriers meant to keep water out.
16: We've been trying to fill the cracks in the bathtub by putting out little informal levees and then occasionally a very big project like the San Francisco seawall.
8: Hill says flooding this winter could show decision makers that it's time to think about long-range solutions differently.
16: And the things we've done in the past to prevent coastal flooding won't work when that water doesn't go back down again.
8: And she says higher water levels are predicted to become an everyday reality in just a couple decades. I'm Ezra David Romero, KQED News.
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1: We're going to go revisit that big traffic problem in Brentwood this morning. Mel Baker.
2: Yeah, big problem for people using Highway 4 to get to and from the Central Valley. Highway 4 westbound between Marsh Creek Road and Balfour Road is closed. Traffic is backed up a westbound direction, nearly stopped to Walnut Boulevard. It's a SIG alert here. Two-car crash blocking all of the lanes. Eastbound is backed up from Sand Creek Road to Marsh Creek Road. Mel Baker for KQED.
1: Thank you, Mel. Let's talk again in about 12 minutes. 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I'm Beth Heisinger for Dave Freeman. It looks like we're in for some cloudy and cool weather for the next few days, with temperatures ranging from the 60s at the coast to the low 90s in the inland areas. 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
10: Live from NPR News in Washington, I'm Louise Schiavone. The State Department says search and rescue teams from the U.S. have joined the effort to find potential survivors of Monday's strong earthquake in western Colombia. At least 265 people are confirmed dead. Nearly 3,500 others were hurt. NPR's Carrie Kahn says many people in the region are still missing.
17: One website lists more than 4,000 missing relatives. Meanwhile, dramatic rescues of people pulled alive from the rubble continue, like this scene at the site of a collapsed four-story building in the western Colombian city of Pereira. It was broadcast live on Caracol TV.
18: ¡Hay vida! ¡Hay vida!
17: A rescue worker hears a man buried under the rubble, then screams to the crowd digging through the shattered concrete, "There's life! There is life!" Cali, Colombia's mayor, where dozens of buildings collapse, says rescue teams continue to find signs of people alive as crews rush to save them. Carrie Kahn, NPR News, Rio de Janeiro.
10: The fifth heat wave of the summer has settled into parts of Britain and France. This could be the hottest day of the year in central and southeast England, with the thermometer hitting 100 degrees Fahrenheit. In some parts of France, temperatures could reach 104. Drought and fire risk conditions are spreading. Wall Street, the Dow is off 118, the Nasdaq up 172. 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
5: Live from KQED News, I'm Brian Watt in San Francisco. San Jose's police auditor will retire at the end of the month, shortly after he was put on leave with no public explanation last week. Eddie Aubrey, a 67-year-old former police officer and prosecutor, was appointed to run the city's independent police auditor office in 2024. San Jose Mayor Matt Mahan told KQED that the city is launching a nationwide search for a new auditor. It will likely take a few months.
19: It's a very specialized skill set. It's a tough job, and we want to make sure we hire the very best candidate available for our next independent police auditor role.
5: Mahan said he couldn't share details about what led to Aubrey's departure because it's a confidential personnel matter. The city has had six different police auditors since 2005. A historic ranch and city park in San Jose is getting $250,000 in federal funding to develop its walking trails and educational programs. Cottle Ranch was first founded in 1856 and donated to Santa Clara County for use as a park in 2003. Today, it continues to grow produce and raw honey as part of Marshall Cottle Park. South Bay Congressman Jimmy Panetta, who helped secure the money, says that helps preserve the county's agricultural history.
20: I think we here in Silicon Valley are very proud of our innovation and technology. We get that. But I also think it's nice to have a reminder of our roots.
5: The ranch will open to the public on November 7th. I'm Brian Watt, KQED News.
1: 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Cloudy skies today for the most part, high 75 in Sonoma County, just 66 in Napa, 65 the high expected in Oakland, 69 also the high expected in
4: This is Morning Edition from NPR News. I'm Michelle Martin.
21: And I'm Leila Fadel. A grand jury indictment against Nick Reiner has new allegations about how prosecutors believe he killed his parents, Rob Reiner, a well-known director and actor, and Michelle Singer, a photographer and producer. The indictment accuses Nick of lying in wait before ambushing them at their home in December. Nick pleaded not guilty on Wednesday to two counts of murder and is being held without bail. Reporter Steve Futterman has been covering the story from L.A. and joins me now. Good morning.
22: Good morning.
21: So, Steve, what else is in this indictment?
22: Well, much of this is a repeat of the earlier charges. There are those two counts of first-degree murder, along with three special circumstance allegations: multiple murders, use of a deadly weapon, in this case a knife, and finally lying in wait. It's that last special circumstance, lying in wait, that is new. Former federal prosecutor Lori Levinson says it's an important element.
23: This indictment makes it pretty clear that the DAs believe that notwithstanding Reiner's mental problems, he did premeditate this killing.
22: Nick Reiner did briefly appear in court yesterday and, as you mentioned, pleaded not guilty. Now, with the indictment, there is no longer a need to hold a preliminary hearing, which is sort of a mini trial. Generally, it's felt skipping this does benefit the prosecution. It avoids them having to give the defense a bit of a preview of their case. It also prevents having prosecution witnesses face cross-examination twice, in the preliminary hearing and then in the trial. And for witnesses who are not used to scrutiny like this, it can help.
21: And what do we know about Nick Reiner's defense?
22: Well, it's been widely speculated and assumed that there will be a mental health defense or a diminished capacity defense, but the defense team has not said anything official. Reiner's struggles, though, have been well documented, including schizophrenia, addictions. He went through repeated rehab treatments, and on several occasions there were periods of homelessness. We know that shortly before the killings, Reiner attended a Christmas party with his parents at the home of comedian Conan O'Brien, and there was some sort of loud argument or disagreement between Nick Reiner and his parents. Shortly after that, all three left the party and went home. That's when Nick Reiner allegedly stabbed his parents repeatedly with a knife.
21: Now, besides the allegations in this indictment, what else do we know about the prosecution?
22: Well, on the basic facts, the prosecutors act as if they are sure they are going to get a conviction. This is L.A. County District Attorney Nathan Hochman earlier this year.
24: We are fully confident that a jury will convict Nick Reiner beyond a reasonable doubt of the brutal murders of his parents and do so unanimously.
22: The one part of the prosecution's case that we still don't know about is whether they will seek the death penalty, which Reiner could face because of those special circumstance allegations. Lori Levinson says there will be a very deliberate process in making that decision.
23: He'll start going through the process where the district attorney looks very closely at him and at the crime, determine whether this is one of those rare cases in Los Angeles where the death penalty will be sought.
22: The DA, by the way, has said he will consult with Rob Reiner's two other children before making that decision.
21: And how soon might the trial happen?
22: Well, it's going to take some time. It's almost certain not to begin until next year. The next hearing is set for September 15th, and we do expect to get the unsealed grand jury transcripts possibly in the next 2 weeks, and that may tell us more about the evidence against Reiner.
21: That's reporter Steve Futterman in Los Angeles. Thank you, Steve.
22: Thank you.
4: The Trump administration is paying a group to represent unaccompanied immigrant children in immigration court, despite the fact that it is not clear that the group has experience doing that. The $158 million no-bid contract is being awarded to an anti-human trafficking group, Our Rescue. It's based in Utah and has ties to the administration. The contract will run for 6 months. NPR's Sergio Martinez Beltran is covering this, and he's with us now. Good morning, Sergio.
0: Good morning, Michelle.
4: So what else do we know about Our Rescue?
0: Well, Our Rescue says it helps law enforcement perform sting operations and rescue survivors of human trafficking, but it's unclear if it has immigration lawyers on its staff, although its website says it offers legal support to help prosecute offenders. Now, under this contract, they are supposed to represent thousands of unaccompanied immigrant children, which has been a legal requirement for decades over fears that these kids can be exploited. But Michelle, this contract with Our Rescue is raising eyebrows.
4: Because?
0: Well, the group was founded by activist Tim Ballard. You might remember that name. He was the subject of the 2023 film Sound of Freedom. That movie was heavily promoted in conservative media as QAnon conspiracies flourished. But within months of the film's release, Ballard faced accusations of sexual exploitation himself. He has repeatedly denied them, but was quietly removed from Our Rescue. Now, I reached out to Our Rescue, and they did not immediately return my request for comment.
4: Okay, but who is heading Our Rescue now, and what is its relationship with the Trump administration?
0: His name is Derek Benner, and he has a long career in law enforcement, a big chunk of it in the Department of Homeland Security. From 2018 to 2021, so during the first Trump administration, Benner was the Executive Associate Director for Homeland Security Investigations. I talked to Michael Lukens about all of this. He's the Executive Director of the Amica Center for Immigrant Rights, a nonprofit that offered legal services to the children under a previous contract. He blasted HHS for the new agreement with Our Rescue and for going with providers without significant experience.
3: HHS is trying to give a contract to a nonprofit that is highly problematic in their history and has no expertise in providing legal services to unaccompanied children. This all to me boils down to children are going to be harmed, and that seems to be the point of a lot of these actions.
0: Lukens says all of this is causing chaos in the system and that he and other providers are left scrambling to help their clients despite no longer getting paid for it.
4: So he'll say more about these kids who've been classified as unaccompanied minors.
0: So, Michelle, right now there are about 24,000 children with that classification, which means they are under 18, have no legal status in the U.S., and have no parent or guardian who can take care of them here. A group of about 100 nonprofit organizations had been doing the legal work for them, but the contract the nonprofits had with the federal government expired last month. The groups have said they didn't apply for a new contract because they were being required to turn in confidential information on the children, information that could be used to deport the kids. So the Department of Health and Human Services started looking for other providers. The Office of Refugee Resettlement says it's working with providers in addition to Our Rescue, including the nonprofit U.S. Committee for Refugees and Immigrants, which does have experience providing these legal services.
4: Sergio Martinez Beltran covers immigration for NPR. Sergio, thank you.
0: You're welcome.

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1: And this is KQED Public Radio. 18 minutes now before 9 o'clock. Earthquake just struck at 8:30 this morning, a 4.1 magnitude, according to the USGS, the United States Geological Survey. And that was just a short distance northeast of San Leandro. So if you felt that, it was real. And we're going to get a look at traffic, see if there's any ramifications here. Mel Baker?
2: Yeah, I've just checked with BART. They haven't updated any detailed information. Sometimes if a quake is of significant magnitude, they will halt some trains temporarily to check the tracks. A 4.0 is probably right a little below that margin, so I don't think we're going to encounter any problems. I'll update you if we do encounter them. Meanwhile, in San Mateo, 101 northbound at Highway 92, the three left lanes are blocked by a two-vehicle crash. Traffic is backed up to Ralston Avenue. Mel Baker for KQED.
1: Well, thank you, Mel, and we'll talk again in about 7 minutes. 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That's our listener daily commentary series. Oyan Chong shares about her experiences with teachers and volunteering at her son's school.
3: As summer comes to a close, classrooms across the Bay Area will soon fill with the sounds of students returning for another school year. While families are shopping for backpacks and notebooks, I'm thinking about the people waiting on the other side of those classroom doors, our teachers. I gained a new appreciation for educators when I volunteered in my son's elementary school. Seeing a classroom from the inside showed me just how demanding the job really is. Teachers need endless patience, creativity, and ability to adapt to whatever the day brings. Nothing demonstrated that better than the pandemic, when they pivoted to online learning almost overnight and had to find new ways to keep students learning through uncertainty and isolation. What many people often don't see is what happens after the school bell rings. Teachers spend evenings planning lessons, weekends preparing activities, and often their own money, buying supplies to make their classrooms welcoming places for children. Most of us can name that one teacher who changed our lives. In my case, it was my fifth grade teacher, Mr. Curtis. My family had just arrived in this country as immigrants, getting acclimated in a new culture. Mr. Curtis didn't just teach math and reading. He welcomed us with kindness, helped my family navigate through difficult early years, and assured me that I belonged here. At a time when I doubted myself, he believed in me. More than 40 years later, we still keep in touch, and he has become a treasured family friend. As another school year begins, I hope we all take a moment to thank educators who shape young minds. The greatest lessons they teach aren't always found in textbooks. They're found in the compassion they show, the confidence they inspire, and the lives they quietly change every single day. With a Perspective, I'm Oyen Chung.
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0: It's Morning Edition from NPR News. I'm Michelle Martin.
4: And I'm Leila Fadel. The economy is not doing well in the Israeli-occupied West Bank. Since the war in Gaza began in 2023, Israel has prevented Palestinians from working in the country and has withheld tax and customs money from the West Bank. Now, another unexpected problem is hobbling financial life in the Palestinian territory. A glut of cash and nowhere to store it. NPR's Emily Fang explains.
5: It's the lunch rush hour at this gas station in the West Bank. And Hassan Abu Shabaya is in a particular hurry to get his coffee and smoothie to go. I need to make it to the bank before they close in the afternoon, he says, to deposit money. And depositing money is no easy task in the West Bank these days, he says. Because personal accounts like his have a deposit limit of 5,000 shekels a month, he explains, about $1,600. For businesses like Adan al-Makiti's butchery shop, this cap on deposits is stifling. His business account lets him deposit up to the equivalent of $6,000 a month, but it's not enough to pay for the thousands of dollars of meat that stocks his shop or the thousands more in his employees' salaries. So, he says, he frequently writes checks which accidentally bounce because while he has cash, he does not have enough money in his account. This is the dilemma facing most Palestinians in the West Bank today. Even if you have money in paper form, like in cash, getting that money into a bank so you can pay debts, import goods, or pay off a mortgage is becoming harder and harder.
6: And that is suffocating the trade cycle between us and Israel.
5: This is Yahya Shunar, the head of the Palestinian Monetary Authority. He explains the West Bank uses Israel's currency, the shekel. And so Israel controls the West Bank's financial connections with the outside world. And the problems begin in 2022.
6: Ever since this new government in Israel took over office in 2022, where they started putting restrictions on shipping extra shipments.
5: Shipments of currency they would accept.
6: So it's a kind of a punishment to us.
5: Israeli officials say they've halted cooperation over concerns of exposure to possible terror financing and money laundering. As a result, Shinner says there is more than $5 billion worth of shekels stuck inside the Palestinian territory, so much idle cash that it is literally decaying in bank vaults that are filled to bursting.
6: Part of it will go rotten.
5: From the humidity.
6: It is literally shekels sitting in the banks. I have here under in this building in minus four, more than 8 billion shekels.
5: And this is why Palestinian banks have limited deposits. They have too much cash already. Even greater disaster is looming. Two major Israeli banks, Discount and Hapoalim Banks, say they will cut off ties with Palestinian institutions in the West Bank as soon as this September. Shunar says if they do so, the results will be catastrophic for Palestinians.
6: Gradually, you will face interruption of basic foods and services coming to Palestine. You will have an interruption of basic fuel.
5: Because 100% of the West Bank's fuel and nearly all of its electricity is bought from Israel.
6: You will have black market. You will have a chaos.
5: Cracks are already starting to show as Palestinians open up extra accounts under their children's names and scrounge for extra checks. For Tariq al-Makiti, even a car payment is a struggle. He wrote the seller a check for about $1,000 in shekels, but the bank wouldn't let him deposit money beforehand. And his check bounced. Emily Fang, NPR News, Ramallah, the West Bank.
4: This is NPR News.
1: And this is KQED. The California Report is coming up next. And we just had an earthquake at 8:30. It was originally reported as a 4.1, according to the USGS. Now it was downgraded to 3.9. And apparently that is a normal thing, right, Mel?
2: Yes, as they get the plot, my experience in newsrooms is as they get the plot, it tends to bounce around a little bit as they get more data. Meanwhile, the BART system has issued an earthquake warning alert sort of thing where they're reducing service speed of trains just to be sure there's no damage to the tracks. That's causing 20-minute delays throughout the system. This is not a major issue. They're just slowing your trains down, just being extra cautious. It's really kind of right on the threshold of where they would have some minor concern. Mel Baker for KQED.
1: Thank you, Mel. We'll talk again in less than 10 minutes. 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
7: Good morning. This is the California Report. I'm Alex Hall in San Francisco. A new poll shows Democratic candidate Javier Becerra with a comfortable lead over his Republican rival in California's governor's race. KQED politics correspondent Marisa Lagos reports.
8: The poll from UC Berkeley shows that Becerra, a former Health and Human Services secretary, holds an 18-point lead over Republican businessman Steve Hilton. Poll director Mark DiCamillo.
9: I would say it's shaping up to be a pretty traditional Democrat versus Republican general election matchup.
8: He says nearly 90% of Democrats are backing Becerra, while around the same share of Republicans are behind Hilton. but Democrats outnumber GOP voters nearly 2-1.
9: Unfortunately for Republicans and for Hilton, there's not enough of them.
8: The survey's findings track with trends in recent statewide races where Democrats regularly beat Republicans by double digits. For the California Report, I'm Marisa Lagos.
7: Forecasters say fire activity could pick up this week due to dry lightning around the state, and there could be more to come into next week. Big Sur could see some additional starts due to lightning. The Eastern Sierra, the Tahoe-Reno area, and some parts of Southern California are also affected. Looking into the weekend, forecasts show there could also be widespread dry lightning over northwestern California into Oregon and Washington. The state's largest producer of oil, California Resources Corporation, has agreed to purchase a critical pipeline in the state that has been closed for months. The San Pablo Bay Pipeline, which carries petroleum from Kern County's oil fields all the way to Martinez, stopped operating in December. John Cox is a reporter with the Bakersfield Californian who's been covering this. He says the deal is seen as a potential lifeline for Kern County oil producers.
10: If the deal goes through, it could be a big help to especially the smaller producers here at the southern end of the Central Valley, because they just don't have too many buyers that they can go to anymore. This is partly because there's been trouble in California refining. The state is even looking to import more refined fuels.
7: The California Public Utilities Commission is set to vote on whether to allow the purchase today.
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7: For many young people, the default blueprint for life after high school is clear. Go to college and then get a job. But with soaring tuition and an uncertain job market, that calculus isn't adding up like it used to. As KCRW's Megan Jamerson reports, today more young people are considering the skilled trades.
12: From high school to community college to apprenticeships, more people are learning to weld, install electrical equipment, and run X-ray machines.
13: Welcome to the machine shop. We are a traditional metal fabrication program.
12: I met 17-year-old Carson Picanzo and Aiden Hernandez on the shop floor at Pasadena City College. They're part of a summer program for high school students interested in the trades.
14: What are you doing, actually?
15: We're making a hammer.
16: We're making a hammer. We're making, like, the top screw right now.
12: Hernandez is a rising senior thinking a lot about his post-graduation plans.
17: Really, I'm just worried about not getting paid enough to live in California.
12: His mom thinks the answer is college, which is still what 60% of high school graduates do, but Hernandez is eyeing a career as an electrician. His mom doesn't love this.
17: She thinks, like, I'm gonna, like, get tired of it, like, my body's gonna give out before, like, I can retire.
12: Hernandez says taking on physical labor feels like a far safer bet than taking on massive debt. Besides, what's the return on investment on a degree in the age of artificial intelligence? According to a recent Harvard Youth poll, nearly two-thirds of young adults see AI as a threat to job prospects. But an AI app can't install an air conditioning unit or plumb a building yet. So high school senior Jasmine Xiong is taking a welding course at Pasadena City College as a backup to an accounting career.
18: Like, in the future, if those jobs aren't available, I'll definitely pursue welding.
12: Across the country, enrollment at public two-year colleges that focus on vocational and trade programs is up by 20% since 2020. That's according to Student Clearinghouse, which tracks this data. Local campuses like LA Trade Tech tell me they have waitlists every single semester. And the promise of a lasting career is also triggering a rush for union apprenticeships. When the Electrical Training Institute in Commerce opened its most recent application window, it hit its cap of 2,000 in 2 hours. So far this year, they've brought in 350 apprentices.
19: This isn't for everybody, right? This is early mornings. This is lots of driving. This is hard physical labor, right?
12: David Knott is the training director at the Institute, which supports the local electricians union. He says when apprentices finish the five-year program, they'll be journeymen, debt-free, and making about $120,000 a year plus a pension.
15: They can enjoy a nice middle-class life. Raise a family, go on vacations, and have a retirement ready for them.
12: 38-year-old Kareem Crawford is a third-year apprentice. He says the program has been life-changing after years of working in retail. Now he feels confident he'll be able to support his two young kids. Plus, there's a sense of pride in the work.
19: This is exciting, seeing lights come on, seeing, you know, wiring up receptacles and stuff, you know, having your tool belt on every day, getting up in the morning, knowing that you're doing something with purpose.
12: There are a lot of union electrician jobs right now, including Olympic prep and LAX expansions. Second-year apprentice Patrick Gablich says there's a real sense of job security.
20: Because there's no way AI is going to go and climb 30-foot scaffold and go install some conduit or wire up a panel.
12: The trend toward the trades could only accelerate. The Bureau of Labor Statistics estimates a need for more plumbers and electricians amid an aging workforce. Also, the AI boom means tech companies are investing millions of dollars in training the next generation of workers. Here's David Knott again.
15: So they see very clearly that they are going to be building data centers for the next 5 to 10 years, if not longer. And they know they need a workforce to do that. And of course, the faster they're built, the faster they start making their money, right?
12: But even when those construction jobs go away, Knott says there will always be something that needs repairing in a place like L.A. For the California Report, I'm Megan Jamerson.
7: And that's the California Report for Thursday, August 13th. We're a production of KQED News. I'm Alex Hall. Thanks for listening and have a great day.
1: 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And here's Amel Baker with traffic.
2: In Brentwood, good news. Highway 4 west and eastbound around Marsh Creek Road has been cleared. The SIG alert canceled from a crash that had been there all morning. BART, still 20-minute delay system-wide as they just carefully slow trains after that quake that occurred in San Leandro, a 3.9 quake. Stay tuned for our next newscast with Brian. He'll be updating that story. Mel Baker for KQED.
1: Thank you, Brian. And that quake just happened at 8:30. It's KQED San Francisco and KQEI North Highland Sacramento. The time now is 9 o'clock.
21: From KQED in San Francisco, I'm Leslie McClurg, in for Alexis Madrigal. Teen pregnancy in America has dropped tenfold since 1990, but the Trump administration is overhauling the federal programs designed to keep it low, cutting tens of millions of dollars from programs aimed at preventing teen pregnancy, and instead funding education that emphasizes abstinence, marriage, and fertility. California has already lost federal dollars after refusing to change part of its sex ed curriculum. So what's behind this shift, and will it lead to more teen moms? We'll look at what's changing and discuss ways you can talk to your kid about sex. That's next after this news.
22: Live from NPR News in Washington, I'm Louise Schiavone. The Labor Department is reporting wholesale inflation fell last month as price spikes associated with the war with Iran began to recede. The latest producer price index results suggest consumer inflation could begin to decrease in the coming months. NPR's Scott Horsley looks at the details of a seesaw energy situation.
23: Gasoline prices came down a little bit in July, as they did in June, but they are still way up compared to where they were before the war with Iran began. AAA puts the average price of regular gas today at $4.07 a gallon. It's actually been going up again in recent days. And prices could climb further in August unless there's some real progress to get oil moving more normally through the Strait of Hormuz.
22: NPR's Scott Horsley. In Iraq, a major Iran-backed militia has handed its weapons over to the government. NPR's Jane Arraf reports the move is part of an effort to disarm powerful paramilitary groups before U.S. forces withdraw in September.
24: The group, Asab Ahl al-Haq, was once one of the most powerful militias fighting U.S. forces in Iraq. It says it has not attacked U.S. targets since the Iran war began. Iraq's security spokesman, Lieutenant General Saad Man, says the group handed over drones, missiles, and other weapons to government security forces. He tells NPR it's an important step.
0: I think the situation will be better. Nobody will have this opposition against the government, against the will of our society, our community.
24: Several other groups that have been attacking U.S. targets are still refusing to disarm. Jane Araf, NPR News, Baghdad.
22: The Department of Homeland Security is planning to equip officers from U.S. Immigration and Customs Enforcement with gloves that can deliver electric shocks to people being arrested. NPR's Meg Anderson reports manufacturer Compliant Technology says the gloves are designed for de-escalation.
3: Kenneth Corey, a former New York City police officer, says use of force is like a ladder. Each rung gets more intense. If someone charges at you with a knife, more force might be warranted. He says it's how an agency uses a new tool that matters most.
4: You have to have strong policies that govern its use, and then you have to make sure that your people are being held accountable.
3: But ICE has faced intense scrutiny over its use of force, including multiple fatal shootings. Some immigrant advocates worry those guardrails won't happen at the agency. In a statement, DHS told NPR that ICE is always assessing officer needs to ensure they have the tools to safely make arrests. Meg Anderson, NPR News.
22: Record-breaking heavy rain has caused floods and paralyzed traffic. In Chiba Prefecture in eastern Japan, one person has died. Hundreds of thousands have been told to move to higher ground. Wall Street, the Dow is off 84 points. This is NPR.
5: Live from KQED News, I'm Brian Watt. An earthquake, now estimated at 3.8 magnitude, struck northeast of San Leandro about 30 minutes ago, according to the USGS. BART is seeing 20-minute delays system-wide as tracks are inspected for any damage. We felt it here inside KQED San Francisco headquarters. So far, no confirmed reports of any damage. The Oakland City Attorney's Office is suing a large Northern California landlord this week for failing to maintain elevators in one of its buildings. KQED's Juan Carlos Lara reports.
6: For 52 summer days last year, the residents of La Peralta in downtown Oakland were forced to use the stairs in their six-story building because both elevators were out of service. City Attorney Ryan Richardson says the building's operator, the Mosser Companies, did not make timely repairs or adequately communicate with tenants.
25: If you have outages that are going to last more than 24 hours, whether they were planned or unplanned, you have to make accommodations for your tenants, which typically is going to mean finding relocation for them.
6: The outage left elderly and disabled tenants trapped. Some tenants even moved out. Richardson says they're owed restitution. Mosser did not respond to requests for comment. I'm Juan Carlos Lara, KQED News.
5: In sports, the Golden State Valkyries eclipsed the Chicago Sky last night, beat them by 20, and our new Women's Pro Baseball League team, the San Francisco Firebells, beat the L.A. Queens 8-2 on Kelsey Whitmore, the former Oakland Ballers, 3 home runs. Speaking of the Ballers, they lost 15-4 to Modesto last night. They'll play again at Raimondi Park tonight, and the Giants lost yesterday to the Astros. I'm Brian Watt, KQED News.
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26: Welcome to Forum. I'm Leslie McClurg. I'm in today for Alexis Madrigal. If you're a kid and you're trying to learn about sex, or maybe you're worried that you are pregnant, you really need an easy system to maybe access free pregnancy tests, get some affordable birth control, maybe a place to get tested for STIs. For years, federal dollars have helped pay for those kinds of programs that reach young people in places like clinics and schools, community orgs all across the country. but many of those programs are getting slashed. The Trump administration has terminated tens of millions of dollars in grants for teen pregnancy prevention, and it's redirecting federal policy toward abstinence, marriage, fertility. So let's talk about those changes. I am joined by Shafia Zaloom. She's a health educator and consultant author of the book Sex, Teens, and Everything in Between, and another book, Getting Real About Sex Ed. Also, Alice Miranda Olstein. She is senior healthcare reporter for Politico. She's the author of a forthcoming book called Side Effects, How Abortion Bans Impact Everyone's Health. And Robin Pickering is professor and chair of public health for Gonzaga University. She's also the author of A Modern Approach to the Birds and the Bees. Welcome to you all. Alice, I want to start with you. You have described these moves from the Trump administration, these cuts, as chaotic. What exactly has happened, and why are they chaotic?
8: Yeah, thanks so much. So these cuts came very abruptly in the middle of the summer. So these were groups all around the country. Some of them were state and local health departments. Some of them were affiliates of Planned Parenthood. Some of them were, you know, faith-based organizations, all kinds of groups. And they got this 5-year grant, and we're now just partway through that. They had 2 years left to go before they were supposed to reapply for funding. Instead, their funding got abruptly terminated earlier this summer, and they were told to quickly, very quickly, reapply under these brand new rules and set of guidelines. And some scrambled to do that, some were unable to, and some were so opposed to the new guidelines that they said no thanks. And that just puts in jeopardy services that were supposed to start up again in the fall when kids go back to school. And what I found really interesting and chaotic about this also was that when there's been other federal grant cancellations recently, they've really been targeted at sort of punishing blue states, including California. These are health programs, education programs, climate-related environmental programs, all kinds of things. And this example of the teen pregnancy prevention program, you're not seeing that. You're

0: contribute to an expansion of access to contraception under the Affordable Care Act, which made it sort of an essential benefit that had to be covered by insurance without out-of-pocket costs. So that was a big factor too. But this funding was, very important, and it funded programs all around the country. Some of those programs were school-based. Some of them were after-school or community programs. Some of them were operating out of houses of worship, homeless services for youth, all kinds of different things. And now the future of the program is, you know, very much up in the air.
1: And considered successful, correct? I mean, it is a major factor in helping these rates, these teen pregnancy rates go down.
0: Absolutely. So their experts were very alarmed at the high rates of teen pregnancy in sort of the early aughts, mid aughts, and it's come down a lot since then. The CDC says about 68% decline. And like I said, you know, a lot of that is attributed to better access to contraception, but also to this education that was going on around the country.
1: So, Raman, the Trump administration is going back to, we just, you know, at the top of the hour pointed out, to abstinence-only model of sex education. So what is taught? If abstinence is the only thing taught, what exactly is in that education?
2: Well, that's a really great question because it varies considerably. What the evidence tells us is that a comprehensive plan and a comprehensive approach to tackling sex education, which means that it has to be medically accurate, that it has to talk about both abstinence and effective ways to practice birth control and to prevent sexually transmitted infections. Comprehensive approaches really have guidelines that talk about, okay, these are the evidence-based things that you need to discuss to prepare young people to be healthy adults. These abstinence programs, really what it outlines is what you can't talk about. And part of that is the effective nature of birth control. Part of that is gender, and sexual orientation. And what happens and what part of the problem with that is that we're just leaving out a lot of information and leaving out, quite frankly, a lot of kids and things that matter to them.
1: Do we know then that what is actually happening in the classroom? We know what they're maybe not talking about, but what are they talking about in the classroom?
2: Well, the reason that we moved to a comprehensive approach was because in part, they were talking about a lot of things that just weren't medically accurate. And we also know that it's ineffective to just talk about abstinence. What they found was when they used that model in education, it not only wasn't effective at, you know, delaying sexual intercourse, but what happened was when people did eventually engage in sexual intercourse, they were much less likely to use birth control, to use condoms. They also found that when we leave out, again, discussions about sexual orientation and gendered identity, that bullying rates in schools go up. So part of the problem, too, is the range of ability for people to tackle these topics, and there isn't really a structured norm in terms of what's discussed in these abstinence-only models, and there was a lot of just medically inaccurate information that was being promoted.
1: And how do federal policy objectives actually control what is taught in schools? I mean, the state is in charge of what's taught in schools, so when these federal policy objectives change, can they police what's happening inside a classroom?
2: Well, a lot of times grants are only available for folks who are supporting particular curriculum. So in this case, as Alice mentioned, the grant funding is pulled for specific types of curricula. So in a sense, yes, they're offering federal funds if you do things a particular way.
1: Shafia, what is in California's 2016 law that requires comprehensive sex ed? What is happening? What is taught in classrooms here?
3: It's a much more comprehensive approach, and I

0: think that what a lot of people, where misunderstanding takes place, is really understanding what comprehensive sexuality education is and how it benefits young people and communities. So what's being taught in classrooms in the state of California, ideally, right, because there's what's required, there's how it's interpreted, there's how it's then presented and taught to kids. But really it's a more holistic approach, and it's a way by which kids, we focus on the relational aspects of sexuality education, which is super important. Immediately when people hear anything with the word sex in it, they default to thinking of intercourse or intercourse education. And that's actually a very narrow and limited representation of what CSE actually is. So CSE talks about consent. It talks about our rights. It talks about healthy communication. It talks about authentic connection. It really promotes in communities and schools, learning communities in particular, kids feeling socially connected. And that's really important, because we know that when kids feel socially connected, that prevents certain risk behavioral experiences like depression, anxiety, suicidal ideation, loneliness. And when kids feel connected, seen, and heard, when they feel like they are supported in going through the natural human developmental process of identity formation and how we sustain connected relationships with other people, they are more readily available and able to learn. And I think that's a really important piece too, that when we feel we are an integral part of and matter in a community, that then we are, our well-being and our relationships are going to keep us learning and learning well and with each other in collaborative and cooperative ways. And so, you know, contraceptive services in, you know, these school clinics and stuff were really just the gateway services to all these other ways by which kids were engaged in positive relationships and acquiring information and counseling and support on how to be socially connected in community, how to feel like they matter, that they're seen and heard. And what people forget, because historically we've stigmatized sexuality so much in this country, is that this is really about the capacity to love and be loved. And that this is about being in relationship with dignity, empathy, and responsibility and care.
1: To be crass, much, much more than just the P and the V, like much, much, yes, much broader set of tools that students can use to navigate their budding sexual relationships.
0: Absolutely.
1: Very important. We're talking about the Trump administration's sex ed policies and how defunding is occurring for pregnancy prevention programs. We are joined by Shafia Zaloom. She's a health educator. You just heard from Alice Miranda Olstein, senior healthcare reporter for Politico, and Robin Pickering, professor and chair of public health at Gonzaga University. We'd love to hear from you. Are you seeing a change in the attitude towards sex and fertility in young people? What are you hearing from your teens? Where is your teen getting their information about sex ed? 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Stay with us. We'll be right back after this break. I'm Leslie McClurg.
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3: I'm Mina Kim. Next time on Forum at 10 a.m., The Onion's takeover of InfoWars. Alex Jones, after years of calling the 2012 Sandy Hook massacre a hoax, was ordered to pay the families nearly $1.5 billion for distress and defamation. Jones filed for bankruptcy, and the owners of the satirical news site The Onion swooped in to take over Jones' far-right platform. We'll talk to The Onion CEO, Ben Collins, about his plans for the new InfoWars. 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
1: Welcome back to Forum. I'm Leslie McClurg. I'm in today for Alexis Madrigal, and we're talking about how the Trump administration is very much changing sex ed in our country. Again, we're joined by Shafia Zaloom. She's the author of Sex Teens and Everything in Between. Alice Miranda Olstein is a senior healthcare reporter for Politico, and Robin Pickering is professor and chair of public health at Gonzaga University. We'd love to hear from you. If you're a young person, tell us, what do you think of the sex education you're getting? Or if you're a parent, how are you teaching your kids about sex ed? What has your teen told you about the topic? Give us a call now at 866-733-6786, or you can email your comments, your questions to forum@kqed.org, or find us on any of the social platforms, Blue Sky, Instagram, or at KQED Forum, or you can join our Discord community. Robin, the Trump administration has also made it very clear that they want a lot more babies in this country. So, I mean, it's confusing, but do they want teen moms?
4: Boy, wouldn't that be a great question. I would imagine when I think about the areas in which we kind of all agree, I would assume that all people want kids to be timed, planned, wanted, cared for, supported. And my guess is that we kind of all agree on those things. One thing that is particularly worrisome for me right now in that particular line of questioning is that this policy change isn't happening in a vacuum. We're also seeing fewer people with access to healthcare. We're seeing fewer providers in areas in terms of providing, you know, prenatal care and delivery options. We're seeing people who are really having a diverse set of outcomes when it comes to delivery in terms of health disparities. So I think these sort of changes really hit some harder than others, depending on if they're living in rural communities and if there are people of color who are experiencing some of these health disparities. So I can't imagine that anybody wants poor birth outcomes, that anybody wants people to be in these situations. I'm somewhat at a loss on that.
1: And Alice, I mean, if you are going to have potentially more teen moms, we're not really setting them up for success in the sense that a lot of programs that could have supported teen moms, you know, are getting cut really hard, like, you know, early education and Medicare, Medicaid. I mean, Medicaid. I mean, these are programs that if you are a teenager and you don't have a solid income, you're really going to hurt to make life work for you and a young baby.
5: Absolutely. I mean, the biggest thing I keep hearing about traveling around the country reporting is the big looming cuts to Medicaid, which that covers a lot of the births in our country, as well as services for moms and babies. And that is set to be rolled back a lot. Some states are moving ahead earlier with the new restrictions on Medicaid eligibility. And so, but also, you know, to go back to your question of do they want teen pregnancy, the people in power, that is, you know, I would say, that from public statements, on the record statements, it appears that some genuinely do. So, you know, I write about this in my book, but in 2024, the attorneys general of Idaho, Kansas, and Missouri, those are all very red Republican-led states, they argued in a 2024 lawsuit challenging access to abortion pills that the prevalence of abortion pills threatened their state's economies, specifically by reducing the teen birth rate. And they said that the pills are quote, depressing expected birth rates for teenaged mothers and causing a, quote, loss of potential population. And then that was harming their states, and that should give them standing to sue. And so you are seeing here and there the quiet part being said out loud. I will also note that not only are the new guidelines in the teen pregnancy prevention program promoting the abstinence-only approach. They are specifically requiring that these groups around the country talk to teenagers about their reproductive goals and how to, you know, maintain their fertility and track it. And so people, you know, are sort of reading those and raising concerns about a program that was designed to reduce teen births, maybe sort of promoting it instead.
1: Well, let's go to the phones. Galpana in San Jose, you're on the air.
6: Hi, thank you for such an interesting and terrific topic, which is needed. And first of all, if any policy proposal is coming from this current Trump administration about children, I think we can safely assume it's going to be harmful to children. But having said that, as an educator and a middle school teacher who taught human growth and development in schools, I can tell you that there is a lot of misconception and misunderstanding coming from parent community. And parents have such a stigmatized and a lot of the times outdated or outrageous views towards that, that I think addressing those first, you know, doing parent education first, and then helping them to create these or support these programs would go a long way. And I just want to know, what is the experience of your panel in that regard? You know, how much are parent communities across school districts and different places supporting or hindering these efforts?
1: Shafia.
6: And I'll take my answer off the air. Thank
1: yeah,
6: you.
1: Thank you, Galpana. Shafia, what do you know about how we're educating our parents?
0: I do a tremendous amount of parent education around this, and I think parents are really relieved to receive that. I think that, of course, when it comes to this, because we've so stigmatized sexuality when it comes to education and have been so inconsistent with how we provide it, that parents themselves don't actually have the education to understand sexuality in the ways that can lead to really authentic connection. They certainly have the capacity and they want to learn. That's in my experience. And if there is resistance, there are various kinds of resistance that have to do with, and parents, here's the thing, parents are the primary sexuality educator in a child's life. I don't know a single professional sex educator or health educator who doesn't believe that. And so it's really important that we educate parents as well in what this is. And I can, as a sexuality educator who's been doing this for 30 years, right? Like, I can provide information, education, cultivate capacities, facilitate practicing skills in communication and all those things. But the one piece that parents hold that's so important is family values. And those look different depending on who you are and where you're from and what's important to you. And so it's really important that parents be engaged, because if you're not talking to your kid about sexuality, you're the only person not talking to your kid about it. And I mean,
1: they're getting messages from
0: everywhere, right? Like their friends, the internet. And when we don't, and this is sort of my lived experience of being on the ground with kids day in and day out and how things have changed over the last three decades. If we don't provide information, where do young people go to find it? They Google it. And pornography is so ubiquitous. It has become the default sex ed of this country. And that's like watching the Fast and the Furious to learn how to drive. And so parents want to be a part of this dialogue, but they need the inroads. They need, you know, to understand around boundaries. And they, too, are vulnerable to this effortless perfection that they're steeped in and these expectations in an achievement-based meritocracy of being the good parent. And if you don't, you know, if you don't know, like saying you don't know or how to even have the difficult conversations, which in relationships are the most important ones to have. Right? So we must empower them with information and strategies and concrete tools to engage with us collaboratively to educate kids in a way that's really going to serve them.
1: As a parent, there's... Oh, yeah, go ahead. Go ahead, please.
4: Thank you. I think it's important to note too, I actually recently conducted a study. Lots of evidence tells us that most parents do want comprehensive sexuality in schools. Most parents do absolutely support these conversations happening at school. And the small minority, in my case, about 10% of parents said, we don't want this to be happening at school. These should be conversations that are happening at home only, that these are, you know, personal things that should be talked about at home. Among those, I found that those were actually the parents who were least likely to be talking about that at home. Mm-hmm. So even those who believe, you know, that this is a private family matter, really are just avoiding those conversations. So I think the point about educating parents is really important. And it's likely that the parents that we're talking about, any of their sex education happened a long time ago. The landscape has changed so much for young people in terms of their exposures. And I think it's important that we do continue to educate parents.
1: Well, Shafia, I don't know if there's anything as a parent of three kids, there's nothing more terrifying that I've ever heard than if you don't teach your kids, then porn will. So hopefully parents are hearing that loud and clear. A listener on Discord writes, I hope the kids are able to find good information out on the internet if they aren't able to find it in the classroom. I also wonder how accurate AI chatbots are about sex education. Alice, what do you think? Is the internet a good place or providing good information or AI chatbots a good place?
5: Well, the internet is vast and chatbots are scraping from everywhere. And so it's hard to know if the information you ask a question and it gives you an answer. It's hard to know if that comes from, you know, a verified expert source or if it comes from some Reddit thread of random people saying random things. Everything has to be fact checked. And so, you know, I would not rely on that. There's been some studies about reliance on chatbots for medical questions that have been pretty alarming in terms of inaccuracies. And so I think that's why, you know, these programs are really important. And the question about parental involvement made me think about, you know, when I was interviewing these different grantees that had their funding cut around the country, one of them was describing a program funded by this federal money where the teen was supposed to bring a trusted adult with them to the class. And so that could be a parent, that could be a sibling, that could be a grandparent, mentor, neighbor, whoever it is, because those conversations need to happen and they need to feel like they can go to that person in the future.
1: We'd love to hear from you. What are you hearing from your teen? Where are they getting their information? Are they getting it from an AI chatbot? And if you're a young person listening, what do you think of the sex education that you're getting here in California? Tell us about it. And if you're a parent, how are you teaching your kids about sex? Give us a call now at 866-733-6786. Again, that's 866-733-6786. Or you can email your comments, your questions to forum@kqed.org. Or you can find us on any of the social platforms, Blue Sky, Instagram. We're at KQED Forum. Or you can join our Discord community. A listener on Discord writes, they want girls and women to have fewer opportunities. They, meaning the Trump administration, I assume, they want girls and women to have fewer opportunities outside the home. They want to make them have kids and take care of the elderly and disabled family members for free. Alice, what are some of the talking points that you're hearing from lawmakers to discourage contraception?
5: So we are seeing a rise in opposition to and skepticism of contraception, but it's varied. There's not sort of one angle to it. So you have those who are opposed for religious reasons. You have those who are opposed for sort of pronatalist, you know, the economy needs more babies reasons. And there are those who have concerns about the long-term, you know, medical impact of being on hormonal contraception in particular. And this is all sort of converging at an interesting time with the MAHA, Make America Healthy Again movement, where there's just a lot of and, you know, some of it accurate, some of it inaccurate, concern being aired about what different chemicals do to our bodies, both from food and from medication, and skepticism of, you know, pharmaceutical companies. And all of this is steering a lot of people, including a lot of young people, away from these forms of birth control that have been proven really effective, hormone or birth control, IUDs, for instance, and towards forms that are proven less effective and have a higher failure rate, such as, you know, tracking your cycle in these so-called natural methods. So I think you have the opposition from conservatives is not new. You know, conservatives have tried to eliminate, for instance, the Title X family planning program, for years and years, unsuccessfully. It's still going. But you are also now seeing, you know, sort of this left-right convergence around, birth control, in terms of that sort of more crunchy MAHA, view.
1: It's where the Venn diagram gets quite interesting. Let's go back to the phones. Martin in Santa Clara, you're on the air.
7: Hey, thanks for taking my call. I grew up in New Mexico, in Albuquerque, and even now, to this day, last week, talking to friends of mine, and if I talk about, you know, how are they teaching their kids about sexuality, the very first thing, and this is multiple friends that I grew up with, say, I don't want people teaching my kids how to be gay. And my position was, well, I don't think you can teach a child to be gay. I think they'll discover that on their own, but they take a very hard stance on it when it comes to talking to their kids about anything about sex. And I asked, how are they going to do it? And they just said, well, you know, when the kids ask the questions, that's when they'll have those discussions. But it's a pretty hard line that they're afraid that somehow knowing about sexuality, their kids will turn them gay. And I'll take my answer off the air. Thanks.
1: Thank you, Martin. Alice, is that part of the motivation inside this abstinence forward movement? Is that if we talk about sex in some way, shape, or form, it'll turn kids towards a queer agenda? Is that part of it?
5: So I think you are more seeing, from the administration an anti-trans, not in having education about other gender identities, more than you're seeing being against talking about different sexualities. You are seeing some of both, but really the anti-trans trend is much stronger right now. And you had these executive orders that were banning, you know, all federally funded programs from, you know, discussing what they call gender ideology, or basically acknowledging the existence of trans and non-binary people. And that has raised, you know, some concerns for sex education, because if you don't talk about the breadth of experiences and identities people can have, you know, people will maybe be missing information that they could use to, you know, make choices, protect themselves in the future. But I'd be interested in what the other panelists have to say about this.
1: Well, I'll let them jump in, but first we have to take a quick break. We're talking about the Trump administration's new sex ed policies, which are really pushing abstinence, marriage, fertility. We're joined by Shafia Zaloom, health educator, Alice Miranda Olstein, senior healthcare reporter for Politico, and Robin Pickering, professor at Gonzaga University. I'm Leslie McClurg. We'll be right back after this break. Stay with us.

Coming up in the next hour of Forum with host Mina Kim, The Onion's takeover of InfoWars. Alex Jones, after years of calling the 2012 Sandy Hook massacre a hoax, was ordered to pay the families nearly $1.5 billion for distress and defamation. Jones filed for bankruptcy, and the owners of the satirical news site The Onion swooped in to take over Jones' far-right platform. We'll talk to The Onion's CEO Ben Collins about his plans for the new InfoWars. 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

0: You're listening to Forum. I'm Leslie McClurg. I'm in today for Alexis Madrigal, and we are talking about the sex ed policies that are coming down from on high from the Trump administration and the defunding of pregnancy prevention programs. We're joined by Shafia Zaloom. She's author of Sex Teens and Everything in Between, Alice Miranda Olstein, senior healthcare reporter at Politico, and Robin Pickering, professor and chair of public health at Gonzaga University. We want to hear from you. What are you hearing from your teens? What are you hearing from your kids and their attitudes? How are they changing around sex and fertility? Where is your teen getting their information from about sex ed? And if you're a young person and you're receiving such a sex ed, where are you getting that information from, or how is it going inside the classroom? Give us a call now at 866-733-6786. Again, that's 866-733-6786. You can email your comments, your questions to forum@kqed.org. You can find us on all the social media platforms, Blue Sky, Instagram. Again, we are KQED Forum, or you can join our Discord community. Shafia, before the break there, we were talking about how the Trump administration has already pulled some funding in California because our sex ed had gender inclusive language. Tell us exactly what happened there.
1: Well, I think that so for the TPP, the Teen Pregnancy Prevention Funding and Grantors,
0: which is federal.
1: It was important for anyone who received federal funding to submit their curricula for review, and any curriculum that addressed, you know, specifically gender within the realm of sexuality was, you know, they had to slash that, take it all out before they could receive funding. So, you know, this notion that they were going to then manage, modify people's curricula, so the state's curricula, to align with what the federal government right now, the Trump administration, is trying to promote in schools, which is really political ideology above public health. So then there was pushback from the state of California to say, no, this is actually real. This is who we are. This is about identity. This is what we know through decades of research actually supports young people, is feeling seen and heard. And that in schools, and I don't know a single school nationwide that in their mission or their philosophy of their district or their school, all three types, parochial, independent, or public, has humanitarian citizenship at the core of what they are trying to do every day in all aspects of school life. And this is really that mission-driven conversation about humanity and seeing and teaching to all children and honoring their families in who they are authentically. And California wanted to honor that and said, no, we're not doing this. And so I believe it was the $12 million that California was receiving was then slashed as a result. And they have pushed back. But when that happens, then the funding stops, right? And there's this, you know, downstream impact that it has in terms of what we're discussing in schools, especially those schools, those school clinics, health clinics, that are really supporting kids day in and day out in all kinds of ways.
0: Alyssa in Alameda writes, back in the 1980s, I started my special education teaching career at a preschool in an inner city neighborhood in New York City. These toddlers and infants were severely impaired and came from poverty, single parenthood, substance abuse, and HIV. Teenage mothers and other at-risk populations will be supplying special ed classrooms for years to come as an outgrowth of these new policies, and with the shortage of such educators, their own outcomes will be in jeopardy. Robin, the birth rate and the teen pregnancy rate are dropping. We've pointed to that. But what about the rates of STIs among teenagers, and how does abstinence factor into rates of STIs? If we're teaching abstinence, what usually happens to the rates of STIs?
2: Well, STI rates are in many cases actually at an all-time high, which is kind of a conundrum. What we know about abstinence-only education, again, through decades of research on it, is that it increases the likelihood that once people become sexually active, they will be less likely to use protection. And so one can assume that as we are seeing more and more STIs in terms of prevalence, and we have potentially a curricula that will decrease the likelihood that people will use protection, my guess is that it's going to really create a more intense problem in terms of STIs.
0: Let's go to the phones. Chris in Novato, you're on the air.
3: Yes, hi. I was just mentioning that when my daughter, who's now 32, was an adolescent, you know, middle school and early high school, she attended a program at the church we went to, a United Church of Christ church, Danville Congregational Church, we're in San Ramon, and the program was Our Whole Lives, and she to this day has said it was one of the most informative bits of education on any topic. It's just very supportive, no doctrine, just putting things out there, and another place where people can go to get this kind of information that can be useful.
0: Chris, you just got a double thumbs up from Shafia in the studio. She agrees with you, it sounds like, with enthusiastically. Andrew writes, I think we need to be more realistic about the driving force behind abstinence only and pronatalism in the U.S. Religious fundamentalism and a desire to control women is behind all of this, even if they couch it as pro-family. For those who are unaware, Project 2025 is a big driver, and anyone who read it could have seen this coming. Would you agree with that, Alice?
4: So a lot of the specific policies we're seeing were outlined in Project 2025, as the listener mentioned. This was a blueprint for the second Trump administration drafted by the Heritage Foundation and other conservative activists. And so you have seen a lot of those policies being embraced, both on the education side and the healthcare side. You are seeing some parts of the government want to go even further. Like I said, you know, they're overhauling the teen pregnancy prevention program and Title X. But in the White House budget, there have been proposals that were not acted on to completely eliminate Title X and other programs. I think, you know, to also touch on the STI issue, you're really seeing progress stall out on the HIV front, and we are nowhere near to being on track to meet the goal that Trump himself set during his first time in office to end HIV by 2030. All the experts I've interviewed said that is not happening, and a lot of these cuts are a reason why.
0: Shafia, the new federal guidelines say, and I'll quote, focus on programs that do not promote material that depicts, describes, exposes, or presents obscene, indecent, or sexually explicit content, including content, that encourages, normalizes, or promotes sexual activity for minors. Is that essentially saying you can't talk about sex in the classroom?
1: I mean, yes and no. Like, I think, and I'll go back to this piece around, there's a huge misunderstanding about what actually happens in comprehensive sexuality education classrooms, right? Like that it's going to be cognitively congruent. It's going to be age appropriate. It's going to be delivered by people who are trained in modeling, setting boundaries, having and normalizing conversations about our bodies and our connection and our relationship and intimacy in ways that are going to scaffold over time and serve them, about asking permission and treating each other with mutual respect. You know, in classrooms, people think that we're promoting intercourse education, which is a very different assumption, right? Like, and it's so interesting because we're having this conversation and it's all about impacting youth and families. And, you know, I wonder of all the people who are creating these policies, how many of them actually work with youth and families day in and day out, and how relevant and current their experiences are with what people actually need. And so, you know, what it comes to in the classrooms is it's really about the dialogue, the value of those things. And it's always been illegal to show a minor sexually explicit material. That's not what people are doing. This is fear mongering, in, I think, so many ways, to stigmatize programs that really serve young people. And what's so fascinating is all the assumption that people make around what we're doing in that something bad is going to happen, right? That, like, we're actually, if we teach kids about sexuality, and by the way, they're in gender and sexuality school all day, every day with all of us, okay?
0: And in the hallways and with their friends.
1: And always and with their friends and everybody else and everything that they're seeing and hearing, especially with the increase in, you know, digital use and accessibility. And that's also, you know, a lot of this is multifactual in that way, in terms of what we attribute these things to. And so for young people, you know, in terms of that kind of, that's not what's happening in classrooms. Just to be clear, that's putting ideas of what could be happening and stoking people's fears around this, like, then they will become promiscuous. It's like disaster prevention and shaming, right? And stigmatizing further. And so that's what that actually is. What we're teaching is how to be relational, how to engage in mutually respectful relationships that are grounded in dignity.
0: And Robin, then what do we know if people don't learn about things like consent or how to communicate well with the opposite sex or with the same sex? What do we know happens? What are the long, like, what do we know, you know, if those things aren't taught in sex ed, what are the societal implications?
2: Right. I've been in higher education for close to 30 years now. And have students from a variety of backgrounds, some that come from comprehensive sexuality education, some who come from homeschooling. I've seen a full range. I recently had a conversation with a student who came to me and said, "You are the first adult I have ever talked to about sexuality. I think I've been sexually assaulted." And she had been homeschooled, you know, and her parents were coming from a place of, "I'm going to protect my child by not talking about these things and limiting their exposure to these discussions." But what happens is we're not actually setting kids up for safety when we don't arm them with the vocabulary about how to describe their body. The idea of how do we communicate consent? How do we know when we have been violated? And I truthfully have seen, you know, parents with the best intentions really setting up their children to be quite vulnerable, certainly by the time they come to our college setting. I've also seen a student come to me who said, "I didn't even realize what I was doing was sex until years after I was doing it." He was a student who identified as gay, who had only heard about preventing pregnancy.
0: Wow.
2: And so none of his personal needs for education and keeping himself safe were provided for him. So I see students who come from really vulnerable positions. I've had a student come to me and say, "I'm afraid I may have assaulted somebody now that I know what that looks like." And I think people probably have hopefully good intentions of wanting to keep kids safe, wanting to create this safe space for them, this safe world, this safe upbringing. But I think sometimes we're just really out of touch with how we actually prepare kids and young people to be in the world that we actually live in.
0: And leaving them in the dark is clearly not the answer to create the world we want. Let's go back to the phones. Alex in Sebastopol, you're on the air.
5: Yeah, hi. Thanks for taking my call. So I'm an elder millennial, but when I was in high school, I was a peer sex health educator. Like literally when I was a senior teaching freshman sexual health curriculum in the classroom in a public high school, which was a really neat model because we were very well trained and kids responded to hearing about these things from their peers. So that worked out really well. My main comment is just, comprehensive sexual health education is so important and I think can be done in a way that really focuses on arming people with the information and the knowledge and the confidence that they need to then go out and make their decisions. I was you know, my eyebrows were raising a little bit on some of the comments that were like, well, we don't want them to teach our kids to be gay, and we don't want people to see sexually explicit material in the classroom. And, you know, one of your panelists there responded really well, like, that's not what the classroom looks like. And the analogy that kind of popped in my head is like, we don't teach politics to kids in high school. We teach them government and economics. And this is sort of the same thing. Like, we're not teaching sexuality. We're teaching sexual health. And you can do that in a really, like, inclusive way. And then people have the information, and they can go out and make better decisions. And you surround them with resources for if they run into trouble. So thanks for taking my comment, and awesome conversation.
0: What, Alex, just a quick question to you. What are you hearing from kids? What are they worried about? What are students worried about?
5: Oh, gosh. I mean, I'm out of date here now. But back when we were doing that, it was a lot about birth control and avoiding, you know, STDs. It was kind of the same conversation that we've always had. And we always led with abstinence. It was like, hey, that's the bulletproof way. Like, if you are not going to be able to sleep at night because you think you might have an unwanted pregnancy or contract an STD, abstinence is your option. But it's not the only option. You've got a lot of other stuff out there, and that's not going to be realistic, and you're going to have needs and wants, and you should be prepared for that. But, yeah, when I was in school, it was definitely, like, STD prevention and preventing unwanted pregnancies. So I'm sure that hasn't changed.
0: Thank you, Alex. Let's sneak in a call real quick. Tracy from Sacramento, you're on the air. Make it tight.
6: Hi, I teach kindergarten in Sacramento. I'm going to my 32nd year. And within the first few weeks of school, we end up having to talk about bodies and consent. And we don't have a structured curriculum, but we just have to be practical with the children. And what I do is we talk about body parts, the parts of your body that are covered by a bathing suit, your boy parts, your girl parts, your bottoms. You know, those are private for you. And at school, we don't touch them. We don't talk about them. We don't look at them. And that's the real basics of how we do it. And it's really helpful. And a lot of families, I let them know that I have this conversation. And a lot of families are relieved because they haven't known how to talk about it yet with them. And that's just a safe way to do that.
0: Tracy, I hope that my second grader is getting that kind of information. Thanks for that call. Robin, if folks, parents who are listening, want resources, where do you direct them? Where's the best place to get good information for parents and how to communicate to their kids?
2: Well, I'm very biased because I wrote a book on this. So I would say my book, A Modern Approach to the Birds and the Bees, has some really age-appropriate guidelines in terms of how do you talk to a kindergartner, as we just heard, versus someone who is in middle school and maybe encountering different things. Planned Parenthood has a lot of really great information. CECUS has a lot of great information.
0: Do you want to spell that?
2: S-E-I-C-U-S.
0: Oh, that's Shafia wants to correct you.
1: Oh, sorry. It's S. I do this all the time. I transpose the letters. It's S.
2: Did I just do that?
1: Yeah. I do it all the time. It's S-I-E-C-U-S. It's the Sexuality Information and Education Council of the United States. Yeah.
0: We need
1: it. I have a note in front of me just if I would get it correct because I always do that.
0: Oh, and I will, I'll toot. Sorry to cut you off there, but we're just getting near the end of the show. I want to toot Shafia's book as well, Sex, Teens, and Everything in Between, and Getting Real About Sex Ed. Shafia Zaloom, thank you so much. Alice Miranda Olstein, senior healthcare reporter at Politico, and Robin Pickering, thank you so much, professor and chair of public health at Gonzaga University. Really great questions and comments from our listeners as well. I'm Leslie McClure. I'll be back with you tomorrow. Stay tuned for another hour of Forum with Mina Kim. Have a great day.
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8: Let's go to traffic now. In Pinole, here's Elaine Leung.
9: Good morning, Beth. Well, better news. West 80 at Pinole Valley Road. Traffic was held for quite a bit to clear some activity off to the right side. That is all over. In Fremont, we still have a crash. South 680 past Washington. Left lane blocked with that incident there. And a heads up, if you're taking BART, we still have 20-minute system-wide delays. This is post-quake inspection from this morning's 3.8 quake north of San Leandro. Trains are running just up to 20 minutes late. Elaine Leung for KQED.
8: Thank you so much, Elaine. Yeah, we got a little Tumblr at 8:30 this morning. 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

0: From KQED in San Francisco, I'm Mina Kim. Coming up on Forum, the Onion's takeover of InfoWars. Alex Jones, after years of calling the 2012 Sandy Hook massacre in Newtown, Connecticut, a hoax, was ordered to pay the families nearly $1.5 billion for distress and defamation. Jones filed for bankruptcy, and the owners of the satirical news site The Onion swooped in to take over Jones' conspiracy-riddled platform. We'll talk to The Onion's CEO, Ben Collins, about his plans for the new InfoWars. And listeners, are you an Onion reader? Do you have a favorite piece or headline? Join us.
1: Live from NPR News in Washington, I'm Louise Schiavone. Conditions aboard the USS Abraham Lincoln, which is deployed in the Middle East, are in hot focus. The aircraft carrier has now logged more than 200 straight days at sea amid reports of dwindling food supplies and overall deteriorating living conditions aboard. Top House Armed Services Committee Democrat Seth Moulton tells NPR's All Things Considered he's unable to verify reports that some sailors have tried to jump overboard, but in general, he's charging the Trump administration has now established a pattern of failing to protect troops in the region.
2: This is the second or third report of the administration ignoring the welfare of our troops. The first coming out of Kuwait, when numerous troops were killed because they were not given adequate protection for Iranian drone attacks. And so this is a continued pattern with this administration. And it lays bare the fact, yet again, that they clearly had no plan going into this war with Iran and have absolutely no clue how to get out of it.
1: Democratic lawmakers are calling for an investigation. Defense Secretary Pete Hegseth says these reports are, quote, completely misrepresented. The U.S. ambassador to Israel is condemning what he calls a horrific act of terror by Israeli settlers against Palestinians. NPR's Daniel Estrin has details.
3: A group of settlers has camped outside Palestinian homes in the village of Kusra for days. One of the homes under siege belongs to a U.S. citizen. Palestinian families have been trapped with restricted access to food and supplies. U.S. Ambassador to Israel Mike Huckabee says the U.S. asked Israeli forces to remove the settlers, whom he called Israeli terrorists. Israeli forces dismantled the settler tent Wednesday, but detained only one Israeli, former mayor of the village, Hani Odeh. He said Thursday the settlers were still there besieging the Palestinian families in the presence of the Israeli army. This comes during a spate of settler attacks and land takeovers. Daniel Estrin, NPR News, Tel Aviv.
1: Wholesale inflation cooled last month. NPR's Scott Horsley has more.
4: Prices at the wholesale level are climbing more slowly now, much like prices at the retail level. A new report from the Labor Department shows wholesale prices in July were up 4.7% from a year ago. That's a smaller annual increase than the 5.5% jump for the 12 months ending in June. Wholesale prices were flat between June and July. The news is likely to be welcomed by inflation fighters at the Federal Reserve, although prices are still climbing faster than the central bank would like. Investors are betting the Fed will feel less pressure to raise interest rates when policymakers meet next month. Still, bond markets are signaling that other interest rates on things like mortgages may go higher. Scott Horsley, NPR News, Washington.
1: Wall Street at this hour, the S&P 500 up 44 points. 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
5: Live from KQED News, I'm Brian Watt. East Bay State Senator Aisha Wahab is calling on tech companies to do more to stop election interference. That's as groups associated with AIPAC are spending millions to oppose her bid to replace Eric Swalwell in Congress. The August 18th special election has become a priority for pro-Israel interests, according to the group Track AIPAC, and Wahab says the fight has moved online.
6: What we are seeing is a surge of suspicious accounts, bot-like activity, and very much coordinated to say the same vile, misleading narratives.
5: Wahab stopped short of blaming any particular group, but says her campaign is asking the Federal Election Commission to look into a possible connection between PAC spending and the posts, and pushing tech companies to investigate the posts and, quote, do better to protect democracy. A California Wine Grape Growers Association says a recent investment from the state of over $800,000 to fight a parasite is only a tiny fraction of the funding needed to stave off an economic crisis. The California Association of Wine Grape Growers estimates that more than $30 million is needed to contain the glassy-winged sharpshooter, a cricket-like pest that spreads a disease deadly to grapevines. Since May, agricultural officials have been tracking down grapevines carrying the pests that were sold at Costco locations around the state. California representatives have a request for over $30 million in federal funding. So far, no response. I'm Brian Watt, KQED News.
1: 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We're heading into a consistent weather pattern of cloudy skies, some patchy fog in the morning, and then staying partly cloudy during the afternoon with cool temperatures ranging from the low 60s at the coast, some 70s around the bay, and low 80s inland.
0: Welcome to Forum. I'm Mina Kim. You may have already seen last month The Onion's launch of its parody of Alex Jones's conspiracy-riddled platform, InfoWars.
7: Hi, everybody. Welcome to the new InfoWars. I'm your host, Tim Heidecker. We have officially taken over InfoWars now. We are in charge of InfoWars. This is a new dawn, a new era. We're turning the page and we're forgetting the past, but we must always remember the past leads us towards the future.
0: This hour, we learn what the new dawn, new era of InfoWars under The Onion will actually look like, what it means that a disinformation platform infamous for Alex Jones calling the 2012 murders at Sandy Hook Elementary a hoax, now being under the leadership of a satirical news outfit famous for its mass shooting headline, "No Way to Prevent This," says Only Nation, where this regularly happens. I'm joined now by the CEO of The Onion, Ben Collins. Ben, welcome to Forum.
8: Thank you so much for having me.
0: Really glad to have you on. Well, before this acquisition by The Onion of InfoWars, you had covered Alex Jones as a journalist, right?
8: Yeah, I covered the rise of all these grifters sort of taking over our government and world. I was a disinformation and extremism reporter. I beat on the night of the 2016 election was to watch InfoWars and call people about what they were saying. It was, Roger Stone was on there completely unfazed and being like, yeah, we're about to take over. And Alex Jones was shocked that they had won. And you're going to remember that Alex Jones once had Donald Trump on his podcast. And Donald Trump said, I will never let you down to Alex Jones. Mm-hmm. Now, obviously, that has fallen apart since then. But that's what I used to cover is how these people turned America's tragedies into power. And in Alex Jones's case, for a very long time, a lot of money.
0: Yeah, talk about how Alex Jones operates and the impact his conspiracy theories can have.
8: Sure. So the way he operates in terms of making money is pretty simple. You take the most recent tragedy that took place, say the opposite happens, that the government is responsible for it. The only way to protect yourself is to take these iodine pills or, you know, these boner pills or something, and everything will get fixed. And you buy them at a subscription rate, and he makes millions of dollars. And it worked for a long time, but he honestly kind of came up against his match, which is these families who had nothing left to lose. And they banded together and they said, this is enough. Like, only in America do you lose your child in the worst way possible. And then you have to move because you're being taunted by a psycho trying to make money off the backs of them. So, frankly, they are American heroes, the Sandy Hook families. I'm so glad that we are finally getting this, at least the InfoWars name taken away from him. But eventually he'll have to pay up for real.
0: Yeah, the anguish that Alex Jones' conspiracy about Sandy Hook and the harassment campaign, as you say, that it created for the families, that really had a profound effect on you, didn't it?
8: Yeah, I my friend's girlfriend was shot and killed on live TV. That's how I got onto this beat at all. Her name is Allison Parker. She was a news anchor, and she was killed in Roanoke, Virginia. And her killer used live streamed it on Facebook Live. This was in 2015. And now so much of that is sort of de rigueur in American life where people are live streaming mass murder, or whatever. But it wasn't at the time, and it did affect me, and I think it affected a lot of people. Like once you know somebody, it's pretty rough. You can't let go of it. And I just didn't want, I don't know. In this case, he was kind of going to get away with it. He was just going to get InfoWars back for nothing and just move on. And we just decided that, after all of that, these people went through, I think they did.

0: okay with it. But I also want to let them know, like, this could be fun. Like, this could give you some amount of justice. And also, you know, you get to call a celebrity and give them little notes about how that guy's voice sounds. So that's what happened with Tim. And unfortunately, it's a little bit too good.
1: Yeah, actually, we have a clip of an example of Tim, you know, doing exactly what you say, which is that, you know, Jones would peddle conspiracy theories, and then he would create, you know, like a supplement or a cure or a process to be able to solve the issue that he's creating the fear about. So let's hear a clip of Tim Heidecker. And I feel like I have to constantly say it's Tim Heidecker impersonating yes. Jones, because he sounds so much like him.
2: We now have a scientific technological system by which we can take your urine and ship it to us, and we'll be able to extract the gold minerals. And as you know, our body is made up of many minerals and salt and different minerals, including gold.
1: So you say this is opportunity to have a little fun and also a little justice for the families. Talk more about the justice part. What is the justice?
0: We've been able to take this thing and just sort of lay bare what this whole ruse is, which is, you get people really scared, and then once you get them scared, you can convince them of pretty much anything. And, you know, and Alex used it to sell supplements, but he also used it to tell everybody that pretty much every mass shooting in American life didn't actually happen. And what comes with that is two things, right? It comes with that a lot of power. Like, you get to meet the president, you get to be friends with him and all this stuff, which is what Alex wants, but it also makes you miserable. And deep down, Alex is a miserable guy. That's what we want to outline here with this show is, you see Tim's version of Alex. You know, he loses his horse. The only thing he cares about in his divorce. And his ex-wife calls in and yells at him and tells him how big of a coward and idiot he is. Like, it's a big character study in like, you can go down this path. You can make a lot of money in being a ruthless idiot. But also you're a pathetic psycho. And, that's what we were able to tell the first 6 weeks of InfoWars so far. Tim did, in fact, die in the last episode by taking too much of his laxative supplement, but I don't want to give too much away to the people who are watching.
1: Well, let me invite listeners into the conversation. Listeners, are you an Onion reader? And if so, why? Do you have a favorite piece or headline from The Onion? What do you hope to see on The Onion's version of InfoWars? You can tell us by emailing forum at kqed.org, finding us on Discord, Blue Sky, Facebook, or Instagram at KQED Forum, or by calling 866-733-6786, 866-733-6786. And of course, if you have any questions or want to tell Ben anything, the CEO of The Onion, feel free to call to do that as well. The listener on Blue Sky writes, I've been aware of InfoWars for many years. It is one of the original fake news websites, no more credible than the Weekly World News. What it had in common with The Onion was that stories in neither were believable. I do want to ask you about, like, why does InfoWars fit well with The Onion?
0: It allows us to go after a kind of I would say omnipresent media that is frankly beneath The Onion itself. Like, The Onion, we're allowed to, you know, we have to look like the New York Times. We have to go after absurdity from the lens of, like, the most of almost like lunatic officialdom, right? This is the opposite, right? There are targets there that would be beneath a New York Times to talk about or something like that. And we need to, they are everywhere, and we still need to talk about them. So that's a big thing that we talked about is how, for example, how could we go after trad wives? Like, these people who are sort of these women who are giving away all of their rights to fit in right-wing culture. And in episode 4 of InfoWars on the Haggerty Show, which is the other show on InfoWars so far, we had a trad wife on who locked herself in a cage and hissed at people because that's what she was told to do. So, like, that is, in fact, beneath The Onion. It is not beneath. There's nothing beneath InfoWars. Like, the thing that's beneath InfoWars is, like, the top of a sewer. We can't, we

0: degraded any further than it already has been.
1: And the value of that, I'm sorry, just what would you say that is?
0: We got to do it. Yeah. Like this many people being this crazy from the algorithm and not making fun of them at a professional level. Like we've made it 10 years without that. We need the pros to go after these people. So that's what the point of InfoWars was to get like the world's best satirists on this between The Onion and Tim to take a crack at these folks and really do full on character studies and the Hagerty show is about making composite characters of these folks. Today, there's a guy on tonight's episode of InfoWars, anywhere you want to watch it, 5 p.m. Pacific, on YouTube specifically, if you want to go there.
1: Right, it airs Thursdays, yeah.
0: That's right. There is a guy, for example, who thinks he can live forever. And I think we've seen that guy out in 50 trend stories in the world. You're not going to believe this, but he cannot. And you should watch to find out how he loses the battle.
1: Right. The world's death rate is steady at 100%.
0: But I guess what
1: I like is the point that you make that you're not necessarily going after the people, but you're going after the ill, right? That the people are embodying, essentially.
0: Yeah. I mean, the reason Tim died is because like Alex Jones is kind of a one note guy. He's kind of boring. But the larger sickness here is pretty pervasive, and we have to make fun of all of those things that have popped up in American life. And there's unfortunately a wealth of it right now, but it's very commercialized. It's a very lucrative business to convince people that they are, they're one pill away or they're one, Zoom class away from fixing all the problems in their life. When in reality, it's a lot more complicated than that.
1: Yeah. Well, let me play a little bit from your very first show that aired on July 2nd. This is basically the, summary of what InfoWars will be.
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1: More on The Onion's recent takeover InfoWars with CEO of The Onion, Ben Collins. 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
1: 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I'm Mina Kim. We're talking this hour with Ben Collins, CEO of The Onion, about the satirical news outlet's plans for the once conspiracy-riddled InfoWars run by Alex Jones. And you, our listeners, are invited to join the conversation. Are you an Onion reader and have a favorite piece or headline from The Onion that you want to share? What do you want to ask or tell Ben Collins? What do you hope to see on The Onion's InfoWars? What role should satire, you feel, play in exposing what InfoWars did and maybe even in exposing the news and the what ails our democracy? 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Let me go to Dan in San Francisco. Dan, you're on. Hi, Dan, are you
7: okay.
1: there?
7: Okay, you can hear me okay?
1: I can.
7: Yeah, I hope so. Can you hear me?
1: I can.
7: Okay, good morning. So I was spent most of my 20s in Madison, Wisconsin, in the Bill Clinton years, reading The Onion on paper all the time. I've got lots of stories I'd love to tell. I used to ride my bike past the Zwiebel and Zwiebel world headquarters of The Onion. But apparent now, I have a story about the 9/11, post-9/11 World Trade Center's attack, where, have you got the beep button ready? The headline of The Onion was, beep, beep, beep, holy, beeping, beep. And I now have a grade school son who is infatuated with all the words I just beeped. And one of the parent messages I have for him is, you can say everything you want, every word is okay, but there's lots of places where it might be inappropriate, and sometimes it's appropriate to use bad words. And after the 9/11 attacks, this hideous and horrible event, The Onion didn't have better words to use than holy, beeping, beep. And for free speech and couth, I like to refer to that article. And I wish I had more time. I'd talk about Drunk of the Week and all kinds of wonderful stuff The Onion started out with back in Madison. But well, that's my, I don't know how you unbeep those for, listeners who didn't read that article.
1: You know, thank you for being our beeper, Dan. We really do appreciate it. And I think we get the idea very effectively through what you said. Always nice to hear from a super fan, huh, Ben?
0: Yeah, it's great. And, you know, The Onion started as a very humble satire rag outside of most of the offices of the union at the University of Wisconsin at Madison. And it's grown into this massive thing, in part because of our 9/11 edition that happened 25 years ago next month, which is, you know, all those bleeps that were used probably deserved a Pulitzer Prize, to be honest with you, in hindsight. It was the first edition of The Onion after they moved to New York City. And wow, they moved to New York City, and then 9/11 happened, and then they put out this edition all across New York City that really kind of put words to what people were thinking and feeling. I'll say one of those headlines that you don't have to bleep, which is God angrily clarifies do not kill rule. That's the kind of thing that they came up with immediately thereafter. And like, we are so proud of that issue. We have a big box of people, actually, there's a big box of letters from people just saying thank you to us. We don't forget that. But that's the thing that The Onion does, I think, you know, it well predated me here, better than anybody else in American life, is it takes that thing that's rattling around in the American culture and distills it to a sentence or distills it to something that you can tell your friends. And, especially right now, there's really nothing more important than that.
1: Yeah. Is that what drew you away from traditional journalism and toward The Onion? Can you talk a little bit about your history in journalism?
0: Of course. Yeah. I used to cover all these crazy guys. I used to cover like Elon Musk and stuff like that. Those are the folks that I covered. And, I remember I was covering Elon Musk, and he started doing crazy stuff at the office at Twitter. And I knew a bunch of people at Twitter who were remnants from the prior era. And I started reporting on it. And then I got suspended from my job. And then the lady who ran our ads at NBC News wound up becoming the CEO of Twitter. So I was like, okay, there's something going on here. I can't really fully say what I'm supposed to be saying here. And that's why The Onion was so appealing to me. And, you know, I had covered disinformation and all this stuff, but all those people who tracked how information flowed on the internet 2 or 3 years ago, those people were subpoenaed by our Congress. Those people had their jobs eliminated. Those people were forced to cover something else. There are very few people who still cover the nuts and bolts of how information moves because it was viewed by the GOP as censorship somehow, which is the most like Orwellian thing to think about. But I realized that the way around it is to prop up people who were saying those sentences kind of fearlessly. And the only place that I could think of in my head, that really did not change at all in any way in 35 years of existence, was The Onion. And, I just wanted to make sure that they were, on the right path as they were getting sold to new people. And, thankfully we've allowed them to maintain full editorial control.
1: Yeah. What do you think it is about The Onion or about a satirical, you know, news outlet's ability to combat disinformation? I mean, we talked earlier about how it's able to really, you know, put into words the things that people are thinking and feeling deeply, but I think you've also said that it's particularly effective at combating disinformation, or maybe you feel like traditional journalism just really is not effective at combating disinformation. But what do you think that is?
0: Yeah, part of it is people who are liars who gain power don't really care about being fact-checked. They don't care about any, because they'll just use it as their own. Everything is, information is just purely a weapon to them. And they don't live by the same rules that the press lives by. They take advantage of those rules. They take advantage of the fact that you always have to call them back for comment to refute a lie with something that they know is another lie. Satire doesn't play by those rules. And, you know, getting down deep into the psyche of these people really is something that satire can do that nobody else can. Like, the news can't just overtly say, hey, Alex Jones is a grifter who uses tragedies to sell supplements. They can allude to it, but we can just say it. And we can also make a composite character that is like 1.25x more insane than he is and just show what the whole gambit is about.
1: Has it been harder to make characters who are like 1.52x more insane than the people that exist right now? I mean, I'm asking because even yesterday we just did a show right about ICE, and at the very end the reporter told me about the gloves, right, the electrified gloves, which, you know, I will read more thoroughly about, you know, the arguments justifying and the arguments against it. But it also in some ways felt like the type of headline you would see in The Onion.
0: Yeah. I think it is, and with really tough stuff like that, we have to go even harder. You know, that's not a human thing to do. If you find yourself zapping people with gloves basically indiscriminately as you go on a mission to separate children from their parents and send them into a plane to a place that they've never been to before, you have to really amp up the inhumanity. Like, there was maybe 10 months ago, we had a headline that was ICE agents confirm they don't have faces beneath their masks. And that's basically where you have to go with it, is like, what is even more inhumane than this? And it's just like, they're not people behind there. Like, that's the level further than that. And that is pretty extreme, but that's where you have to go. Cause, there's not much, man, the ICE stuff. I'm from Chicago. We got, the bejesus beaten us out of us by, people. We had a Halloween parade gassed by a bunch of strangers. So we have to go a little bit further. The good news is sometimes it can be fun. You know, listening to Tim argue about his horse custody is one of the funniest things I've ever seen in my entire life. Sometimes you just have to be a little bit more direct. And that's what we've been doing with a lot of this, frankly, horrific stuff coming out of ICE recently.
1: Let me go to caller Rob next. Hi, Rob. Go ahead. You're on.
8: Thank you. I think satire saves our sanity. I grew up in the days of Mad Magazine and things like that, and now we have The Onion and the Borowitz Report, and I think you guys do a huge service to keeping us all basically sane, because the world is just so crazy now, and life is like imitating art, but in a perverted way that you just couldn't imagine these kind of things happening 10 years ago, And I think to point it out with satire and make us all scratch our head is just so incredibly important in the days that we're all living through.
1: Well, Rob, thanks for sharing that. Let me go next to Winston in Oakland. Winston, go ahead. You're on.
9: Hi, Mina. You know, one thing that I notice is that, you know, we have John Oliver, we have all those guys who do satire and so on, but you don't have anybody in the conservative media doing satire. And it's because conservative satire, if it were to even exist, it would have to rely on providing some element of truth, because humor is funniest when it's, you know, providing an element of truth, right? So that's why we don't see satire on the conservative side, in my opinion. But at any rate, one thing I noticed in conservative media, like with the likes of Joe Rogan, is that he's interviewing people all the time, but he's not a journalist, and it's really obvious because he's very gullible, and he'll just like blindly agree with his guests much of the time. So maybe it's something you could do on The Onion is like play on that, like have lots of guests one after the other who are all contradicting each other, and then for the interviewer to just like agree with them all and look ridiculous, you know? I don't know, just get creative with that.
0: Yeah,
9: it'd be fun.
0: No, that's a good point. You know, that's a great, very good point. Tim actually has, part of why we hired Tim is because he did an episode with these two guys, Rajat and Jeremy, where it's a 14-hour-long YouTube video where they have a Joe Rogan-style set, and he's dressed like Joe Rogan. And anytime Tim or Rajat or Jeremy come up to like, they might have a point about something, they immediately change the subject. So it's a 14-hour YouTube video where no one actually says anything. And that's what Joe Rogan is, man. Like, that's really what it is. They're always asking the question and they don't actually want answers to it because the answers are not like simple or they don't agree with them. That's a big part of it with conservative humor. Trust me, man, they try to make satirical stuff, but
10: yeah, I was going to ask you, is Winston right that there's no satire on the right?
0: They try really hard, man. The Daily Wire went bankrupt trying to do this and, they are, it's because the underlying cruelty of the MAGA movement kind of, I don't know, it might be funny for 8 seconds for some people, but it's mostly just cruel. We go through waves of this in American life. I always bring up like Andrew Dice Clay or whatever. We have, you know, for a year and a half or so is America's tolerance for really cruel roast comedy. And then we move on and we try to do artful stuff again. It seems to be even shorter than that now. We just lived through that era. I think we're all over that kind of garbage that we had to live through and watch Netflix specials of people just making fun of people's ethnicities and stuff. I think that's over with now. But trust me, they try. They really try to make that happen, but it doesn't work.
10: But would you define The Onion as political and so politically left?
0: We're not politically anything. Like we get Democrats yelling at us all the time. The most recent takedown request we got from any really prominent political figure was from a Democrat. We go after everybody. But we're political in the sense that we don't like it when people are being huge buttheads and like using our, using our country to enrich themselves. So I don't know. If that's political, then absolutely. But we don't really think about it that way. We try to make jokes.
10: Well, Eric has another idea for you. Eric writes, the new InfoWars should have a Trump character parody. He's been on InfoWars in real life, which you pointed out, Ben. It would be great if you had a recurring Trump character like the other shows, SNL. Have you talked about that?
0: We did, I believe in episode 2 or 3, Tim talks to Donald Trump and then he talks to RFK Jr.
10: As recurring potentially?
0: Yeah, you'll see.
10: Okay.
0: It is the same guy doing the voice, but it's very special. I believe Donald Trump admits to doing 9/11 in that issue, in that episode. So just everyone, again, go into this with a clear mind and a sense of the absurd, because otherwise you're going to lose it.
10: Yeah, just know it's massively over the top, as I'm going to play one more clip that we've got here. Tim Heidecker and his impression of Alex Jones demonstrates once again.
11: But I'm going to sip from the blood of the forsaken. This is real human blood. You can find this at the InfoWars store. All right, this is pure premium blood, tested, FDA unapproved.
10: But as you said, Ben, this parody is like going to end essentially, right? Like it only can go for so long. So tell me about how you plan to populate InfoWars and who might be populating it, because you've also talked about this as potentially an opportunity for more artists.
0: Yeah. A big thing that Tim and I want to do is give space for people who didn't actually get lifted up in that last 18 months or so that we're talking about, and now like I guess 3 years or so of really bad racist comedy and kind of got left hung out to dry. We want to give them a shot, and we've been building in the background this roster of young comedians who you probably know if you were on Instagram or TikTok, who are funny within those bounds, and we're giving them a little bit more money to go shoot pilots, make bigger things. A lot of them are going to be pointed directly at like the griftiverse that exist on TikTok, that includes conservative grifters, but all sorts of them, health ones, like those people who like shove 80 people into an RV and they say it's a house, that kind of thing. We're going after every single kind of person. But we've signed up some folks that you would know. You would know their faces and you might not know their names, but you would know them as the funny people that have managed to break through somehow anyway on TikTok and Instagram. And it's because there is this opportunity right now. All of the money that exists right now in this incredibly consolidated media environment has been funneled towards racism, grifters, idiots who are just simply not that funny. They're pretty one note. And it's left this wide open lane for really creative, interesting comedians that didn't go away. Those people are always going to exist. And we have this opportunity to like give them a space to do that. They're going to come in under the InfoWars branding. They're going to be next to superstars like Tim Heidecker. And you know, the folks that, like John C. Reilly was on a couple episodes ago, like real, true, genuine superstar comedic people are going to be next to these younger folks who just need a break. And that's the larger point of InfoWars is in a couple of years, you'll associate it with those people and you won't associate it with that, crazy guy.
10: There's a little bit of pushback here about satire on the conservative side from Alex on Discord, who writes, not sure what this guy is talking about. There's a lot of satire in conservative media, some of it quite good, but we're so culturally siloed that I guess these people have never come across it.
0: No, I know what they're talking about. I'm aware of it. Like, I'm aware that it exists. Yeah, but I'm not, I'm sorry. Like the Daily Wire, fake WNBA parody that just exclusively exists to make fun of trans people. That's not funny. That's bad. So yeah, I'm aware it exists.
10: Well, Sean at Oakland writes, I absolutely love the classic article on the worst gifts to give kids for Christmas. My dad was an antique toy collector, so the line, give your kid a toy and forbid them from taking it out of the package, spoke volumes to me. Although my dad passed away more than 10 years ago now, I still get a good laugh out of remembering him and one of his hobbies. Thanks so much for making us all laugh.
0: That's really nice. Yeah, look, my favorite thing about The Onion recently is parents leaving The Onion around and kids being like, what is this thing? They've never seen a newspaper before, and then getting obsessed with newspapers. That's why I wanted to bring the actual paper back, is so people can have that feeling again.
10: Yeah, I want to ask you about that right after the break. We're talking with Ben Collins, CEO of The Onion, former senior reporter at NBC News, former senior editor at The Daily Beast, now not only the CEO of The Onion, but has also taken over InfoWars, once the conspiracy-riddled site that run by Alex Jones, right-wing commentator Alex Jones, was ordered to pay Sandy Hook families nearly $1.5 billion for distress and defamation, and that gave The Onion the opportunity to take it over. We're talking to Ben about his plans for the new InfoWar. Stay with us for more after the break. I'm Mina Kim.

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That's a question the New York Times posed this summer to renowned authors and critics. Now the Times is out with a list of the top 50 thrillers released this century. And we'll talk to the list's editors about how it came together, what makes a great thriller, and why these books, including the number one pick, Gone Girl, are so irresistible to readers. 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

0: 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We're talking this hour with Ben Collins, CEO of The Onion, about the satirical news outlet's plans for InfoWars, which it took over after it won the auction during bankruptcy filed by Alex Jones after he was asked to pay $1.5 billion to the families of the Sandy Hook massacre, who he defamed and distressed. We are asking you, our listeners, to share with us your questions and comments for Ben Collins. Are you an Onion reader? Have a favorite headline from The Onion that you are being reminded of from this conversation? What do you hope to see on The Onion's InfoWars, and what do you hope the role it could potentially play in helping our electorate, our public, better understand what's really going on? 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So you mentioned the you have now relaunched the paper version of The Onion, and it's doing remarkably well, right?
1: Yeah, we are the fourth or fifth largest circulation in the United States, which is, I have to admit, that's bad. That's not a good thing for like the state of the country or whatever, but it's good for us. I will grant you that. We have about 85,000 subscribers. Wow. And it goes to mailboxes all throughout the world. And if you include our footprint at Hudson News and Barnes & Noble, it's over 100,000. So we relaunched it 2 years ago, and the people just want a newspaper, man. Like, they want a nice thing in the mail.
0: Is that what you think the core of the appeal is?
1: Yeah, I mean, it's really good. That's one thing. It's like, once you get it in the mail, you really want it. It's like the only nice thing amongst your like bills and trash and spam. So that's good. But also, people just use it for, I don't know, they teach their kids about how the world works through it. So many kids steal it as like contraband for recess. That's a real thing. It's a nice way of distilling news that is not evil. It makes you feel okay. And at the end of the day right now, you can be in the fire hose of Twitter all day long and poison your brain.
0: Yeah.
1: Or you can get The Onion once a month and then look up what some of the jokes mean.
0: So what is the business case, though, for InfoWars? I think we've really talked about sort of the ethical and personal reasons that you were really driven to do this. But it has to have a business case, right, for you to be able to get your team on board on this.
1: Yeah, I mean, it's opened up our world to younger people. We exist on TikTok and Instagram in a way 5 weeks later after the launch of this thing that we haven't at all, is The Onion.
0: So really getting into video. Yeah.
1: Getting into video, and also just like playing around with like memes and stupid stuff. Not memes, but like playing around with the world that Tim's created out there, and being a little bit more timely with how we go after grifters and stuff like that as well. Again, it really was beneath The Onion. It's beneath The Onion to behave like these people. So, we did have to create a lane for ourselves. And like from a business perspective, this is going to go to the families, but we've sold out. We started selling gay frogs plushies, because Alex Jones famously said that the fluoride in the water is turning the frogs gay. And we sold out of those
0: famous,
1: in like a couple of days. Like, we have no way of getting new ones. So like, in terms of demand for making fun of this stuff, it's pretty profound. How this evolves over the next couple of years, we're going to see what happens, but we are kind of catching up to the demand for this thing. We didn't expect every week for this many people to hang out and talk about how Alex Jones popped like a balloon.
0: But you keep it in a separate lane, as you say, so that it just doesn't necessarily taint what people know and understand the onion to be. The other thing that you're saying that's interesting is that, so the family is already benefiting financially, I guess, in some ways, as you see it, getting some of the money that Alex Jones, you know, wasn't going to give them outright in the defamation ruling.
1: Yeah, at present, it's been over 4 years since that ruling came down. It's been almost 10 years since the case was filed, and he has not paid a penny. He is, in fact, right now in a Hawaii hotel that in a $3,000 per night suite. Nobody knows why or how he's getting this money, but he has evaded any real financial accountability by just constantly stalling in the court. But we are getting the money until we can formally and officially get his stuff from his studio in Austin. Currently, it's just melting in the hands of a quarter pointer receiver in a studio in Austin, Texas. So like until then, we want to prove that we are serious about keeping this going as long as it takes. Look, we're going to get them some cash. Like the amount of people who've just bought t-shirts, bought frogs, bought demon guard band-aids that prevent the demons from coming and visiting you. It's been a really wild thing for us. We're very grateful for it. And, it's been good for our business, but most of all, it's been good for the world.
0: Do you think there's something broken in this country that when justice is coming, not through the courts, but not through the court ruling and being able to enforce it, but from a comedy newspaper, right? A satirical newspaper.
1: I mean, it's so stupid that we're important in any capacity. I don't like it. It's not good. Clearly, there has to be a lot of reform in this country in a lot of different places. But I, as a point of optimism, if I'm allowed that, I will say that people rally around you when you do the right thing. The world has completely rallied around what we're trying to do here at The Onion. It has had weird knock-on effects. Alex Jones has abandoned Donald Trump because he realized that Donald Trump would not save him.
0: Lawsuit. Yeah.
1: From this. Yeah. Like there's nothing you can do. This went to the Supreme Court. The Supreme Court didn't take it up. So once he realized that he gave up on it, but the world has like become, a driving force for making sure this thing works. And I want everybody to know that is that we're in a really precarious moment and a lot of horrifying things are happening. I live in Chicago. I absolutely tried to pillage our town. It was horrific and we pushed them out. And what the people who are behind all of this horror and terror, they have to live for the rest of their life. They have to continue going on. And everybody realizes who the good guys and the bad guys are here. And, we are aware that there's going to be life 5 years from now, 10 years from now, 20 years from now. We're playing the long game at The Onion. And I want every other person who runs a business, people who can speak up at their job or in their union, I want them to understand that if you stand up for what's right, that business will be good too, because that's where the people are. The people are with you when they're on your side. So do the right thing now and you'll be rewarded later.
0: Let me go to George in Oakland next, who's on the line. George, go ahead. Join us.
2: Yeah, hi. So I love The Onion, but I do have a basic question about satire. Is The Onion just basically addressing people who already agree with what it's saying? Is it really changing anybody's minds? Or is it just contributing to the polarization that we already have?
1: Wouldn't it be really funny if I was like, oh, it's contributing to the polarization? we'll just go with that. That's it. Right now, I think a lot of people need catharsis. A lot of people's favorite shows have been canceled by the government, which is insane. A lot of people's ability to like get stuff made is gone now. The financing for that got swallowed up by, you know, a bunch of monoliths. There's like six guys who own everything in the world now. I don't know what side of that we come down on, but our goal is to make funny stuff and stupid things and like give people a little bit of joy along the way. We want to give people catharsis and make people feel like they're not going nuts. That's gonna target right now. I'm just gonna tell you this straight up. That's probably more likely gonna target the Health and Human Services Secretary who carries around bags of sauerkraut with him than probably anybody else. Like that is like a pretty ripe target. Down the line, that's going to target, Democrats and all sorts of, like, if the Whigs come back, we're going to target the Whigs. That's what's going to happen. But right now, obviously there's really one power structure and we're going to go after that power structure.
0: Well, Maria in Pennsylvania writes, I used to read The Onion regularly many years ago, and this program has reminded me how much I enjoyed it, and I will restart. What I recall is the effectiveness and humor of the apparent seriousness with which they pursued and reported their actual fake news. In today's social media environment, it seems like so many people take things at face value and simply believe what they see. How often do people actually believe reporting on The Onion and repost it as fact? I'll add Joel to that, and I'll have you answer both of them. But Joel in San Francisco writes, do you ever remove stories for perhaps going too far or being in bad taste? As an example, you all ran a story in the early 2000s about a general who accepted the death of his son in battle as being within the range of acceptable losses. I see the webpage, but the article itself is not accessible anymore, searching for it later.
1: Oh, that's a technical issue. Let's fix that thing immediately. The only time we have taken something down, it's a very famous thing from the 90s, and we wouldn't take it down now. It was a story about Janet Jackson. I can't say it on the radio, but all of you should go look it up. It's one of the funniest things I've ever read in my life, but I cannot say it on the radio. We wouldn't take it down now. We try not to do that at all. It is a very important thing that once we make the decisions, we made the decisions. And that's in part because I've worked in journalism all my life, and I don't know of a more rigid editorial process than the one at The Onion.
0: Yeah, that's so interesting. There is a lot of rigor in the fake news. But do you worry about, you know, what Maria's bringing up with regard to people not realizing that it's not real, which has definitely happened, you know?
1: Oh, it happens all day. It happened today. For example, today we had a thing going viral on Reddit. It was about how the Florida Marlins let their ABS, the automatic umpire review thing, they let their free trial lapse. Now they have to, the Jumbotron is showing a big thing about how they have to get that renewed. that people were like, yeah, the Marlins are cheap enough to do that, right? That is a thing that happens. And that, like, it got the baseball subreddit over on Reddit. That is happening today. So it happens a lot, and it should make people think about how they pursue the news. If we're always in the back of people's brains that, like, that could be made up, that's good. That's a nice, healthy way of consuming the news, is like, that thing just might not be real, especially right now.
0: Let me remind listeners, you are listening to Forum. I'm Mina Kim. Well, Jonathan in San Francisco writes, love what you guys are doing. Keep it up. I'm wondering, why does the Infowars.com URL not connect to anything? Is that under your purview, the URL?
1: Yeah, it is. It's the big pain in the ass that it exists in this long court fight with Alex Jones. He has been able to repeatedly stall the handover of Infowars.com and his physical assets through a series of legal machinations that are just stall tactics. It's taken forever. Again, if we weren't around, he would have just, like, walked away with all of this 2.5 years ago and would have had to pay basically pennies to get all of his stuff back. We are waiting for – this is how complicated this is. Let me just give you a brief outline of this. A court of appeals in Texas to lift a stay on the appointment of a receiver to be able to sell things but not hold them. That's what that means. Alex is he's a professional at messing all these things up and throwing wrenches in the court so we can get away with it. But we're going to be persistent. We're throwing more guerrilla warfare back at his guerrilla warfare.
0: Yeah. Okay. Well, thanks for clarifying, because I have seen simultaneous headlines about how, you know, the takeover is complete, but then also ones that say that you are still working to buy the assets. So I guess that's what you mean, buy the physical assets and being able to buy them from the receiver who is managing.
1: That's exactly right. We're doing everything with the express permission of the families at the pace that they want this to happen. But even they are not, to be real with you, there's something going on in the courts that we're trying to get the last part over the finish line. We don't exactly know what's going on, but we're just doing everything they're telling us to do at this point.
0: Well, Eli writes, I think that skewering both sides of the political spectrum is extremely important in an era where we are more polarized than ever. I think it draws people in from both sides when you're making fun of a Gavin Newsom or Bernie Sanders or a Democrat socialist. I know a lot of people on the right think that the late night talk shows and the media are slanted towards the left, and most of them just completely tune it out. Because of that, I think humor is the best tool to bring us all together, and then maybe it will bring some people in to see the ridiculousness of what's happening on their own side.
1: Yeah, that's exactly right. With the, on Tim's show, he had, I think it was the same guy doing two different voices, but he had Graham Plattner on immediately, preceded by Mitch McConnell, and neither of them, I would say, covered themselves in glory, and one of them was not alive.
0: If you go to Peter and Casper next. Hi, Peter. Go ahead. You're on.
3: Hey, first of all, I just want to thank you for The Onion and all the work that you do. You're kind of quasi vision mission statement there about just doing the right thing comes as no surprise. But what I originally called about is, you know, I think it distills in a lot of ways down to you are teaching critical thinking and filling a huge void in our education system and otherwise. And I'm of a generation that, you know, grew up on Mad Magazine, which, you know, definitely skewered all sides of things. But, you know, starting to read that as, you know, I don't know, maybe a 10-year-old and reading countless, issues was hugely beneficial to, I think, my, you know, forming of a worldview. So as I was on hold, I was thinking of something that I might ask, and it would be that, you know, aim at younger audiences as much as you can, because I think, you know, often they're discounted as, you know, I don't know, maybe not ready for these things. But I think, you know, pre-teens, shaping their identity, they really would benefit from the critical thinking in the form of humor.
1: Yeah, Peter, I agree with that. Yeah, good. Sorry.
0: I was just going to thank him.
1: Also, thank you, Peter. I grew up with The Onion because of, like, I grew up during the Iraq War. I was 15 when the Iraq War started, and I if you turn on the news, it was kind of like, we got to get rid of these guys. And then if you watch The Daily Show or listen to the Dixie Chicks who got derailed or read The Onion, you would be like, maybe something's not right about this. Maybe these people are kind of doing some stuff. And that's what turned me on to the concept that, like, maybe conventional wisdom about some stuff or, like, power centers exist that maybe don't want what's best for you. That's what did it, was The Onion and The Daily Show and funny people. So I thought it was really important to keep that going. And I agree with him. To the extent we legally can, we want teenagers to read our stuff. And that, again, as I keep saying, like, when kids get the paper in their hands after their first question of, like, what is a newspaper? their second question is, like, am I allowed to laugh at this thing? This thing's very funny. I've seen so many kids make their own version of The Onion in their high schools and in middle schools at this stage. And that's what we want. We want more of that.
0: Yeah. And then, as you noted earlier, if someone believes that an Onion headline is real, then, you know, you're teaching folks to be a critical media consumer when they're realizing that, in fact, it is not quite right. Let me see if I can squeeze one last comment from Hayden in Corte Madera. Hayden, go ahead quickly, please.
4: Hi, thank you. My question was kind of just, are you going to kind of lead the direction more towards, like, the Babylon Bee kind of counter response, or is it gonna go more towards, like, a Vice News or, like, Channel 5 kind of, like, more in-depth thing with Andrew Five on Andrew Calhoun kind of thing. Thank you for taking my call.
0: Yeah, and if you want to just quickly remind, this is what Babylon Bee is.
1: First of all, I don't know what that is, but I hope.
0: I thought it was, like, something that does, like, a left satire or against the left or something. I don't know.
1: Yeah, I think the most important thing, whatever that is, I hope they worship our Lord and Savior Jesus Christ. That's the most important thing that I hope from those first people. The second people, I like them a lot. I think they're cool. I really appreciate that they exist, and I hope they keep going. But yeah, we're doing our own thing.
0: And you can check it out tonight and Thursdays on The Onion's InfoWars. Ben, thank you so much for talking with us and joining us today.
1: And you're the best. Thank you so much.
0: And my thanks as well to Jared Sport for producing today's segment with the CEO of The Onion. And as always, to our listeners, you've been listening to Forum. I'm Mina Kim.
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6: 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Let's go to traffic now. There is a crash on the lower deck of the Bay Bridge. Here's Elaine Leung.
7: That's right, Beth. We have significant delays in San Francisco. This crash is right at the entrance to the lower deck East 80, right past 4th Street there. The right lane is blocked, but that left lane is coned off for road work. We've got delays northbound 101 almost out from 280, so quite heavy there. And westbound Bay Bridge, still quite a bit of traffic across the span. Elaine Leung for KQED.
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10: I'm Indira Lakshmanan. It's Here and Now. Coming up, President Trump said his East Wing ballroom wouldn't cost taxpayers. A new investigation shows that's not true.
11: Those plans total over $900 million. Taxpayers are on the hook for at least half of that.
12: Also, Haitians in Ohio who lost temporary protected status are being summoned to an ICE office to have ankle monitors installed.
13: They are very terrified going to those appointments.
10: And you may assume the beauty or fashion industry sparkle the brightest. Well, think again. You'll be surprised to learn which industry uses the most glitter.
14: We bought it in 30-gallon drums, probably 10 of those drums a week.
10: Coming up, Here and Now.
12: The news is first.
15: Live from NPR News in Washington, I'm Louise Schiavone. As midterm elections approach, some swing voters might not be quick to reject socialist political candidates. NPR's Ashley Lopez observed two online focus groups of Nevada voters where most said they would not think negatively of a candidate that is labeled socialist.
16: The focus groups were made up of 12 voters with mixed political affiliations who supported Joe Biden in 2020 and then President Trump in 2024. 10 of those voters who participated under the condition their last name would not be used said they would not automatically dismiss a candidate who was labeled a socialist. Melody was one of them.
17: I mean, I think that they're at least looking at ways to make sure that everybody is taken care of.
16: According to the Pew Research Center, a third of Democrats view Democratic socialist candidates positively, and a plurality of all Americans say they neither like nor dislike Democratic socialists. Ashley Lopez, NPR News.
15: The White House is charging that more than 40 countries have been helping importers evade tariffs. It's now voting to crack down on mostly Chinese-made goods it says are being falsely labeled as coming from another country. NPR's Emily Feng has more.
18: White House trade advisor Peter Navarro says the potential trade fraud could amount to between $40 to $75 billion a year in lost customs revenue transshipped mostly from China through other countries to the U.S.
19: For example, the Southeast Asia, Vietnam, Cambodia, Malaysia, Indonesia, the Philippines. It goes there because it's nearby.
18: Transshipment has long been an issue, but the U.S. has not boosted tariff enforcement funding substantially. The Department of Justice has a trade fraud division, but it has been understaffed for years. And Customs and Border Protection, which does most of the initial screening when a shipment enters the U.S., has been racing to hire and train import specialists. Emily Fang, NPR News, Washington.
15: The Trump administration has awarded a $158 million contract to a Utah-based controversial anti-human trafficking organization called Our Rescue. The group will temporarily represent unaccompanied immigrant children in their legal proceedings in immigration court. NPR's Sergio Martinez Beltran has more.
20: Our Rescue says it helps law enforcement perform sting operations and rescue survivors of human trafficking, but it's unclear if it has immigration lawyers on its staff, although its website says it offers legal support to help prosecute offenders. Now, under this contract, they are supposed to represent thousands of unaccompanied immigrant children, which has been a legal requirement for decades over fears that these kids can be exploited. But this contract with Our Rescue is raising eyebrows.
15: There are an estimated 24,000 children in the U.S. classified as unaccompanied minors, meaning they are under age 18, with no legal status and with no parent or guardian in the U.S. Wall Street, the Nasdaq up 195, the S&P 500 up 42 points. This is NPR News.
21: Live from KQED News, I'm Brian Watt. A total solar eclipse on the other side of the world brought out science fans in San Francisco Wednesday. KQED's Gabe Moline reports.
22: It's not often that people cheer when a live stream goes dark. But at the California Academy of Sciences, an overflow crowd watching screens celebrated the total eclipse as it happened in Iceland. Frank Marchese, an astronomer at the SETI Institute, says witnessing a total blackout is transformative.
23: It's something very profound. It changes you. It changes you because you suddenly connect with the cosmos and you realize basically the place of universe and who we are.
22: Performing in the Academy's atrium was the International Space Orchestra, amateur musicians who also work in space science. While totality occurred, they played the composition Voyager by P.J. Harvey. Some attendees were driven by a nearly spiritual fervor. Max Zuberi from Maryland came with his granddaughter. They both saw a total eclipse 2 years ago in Canada.
1: When we were up in Montreal, I saw Venus shining brightly, and the birds all quiet down, and the crickets start, you know, making sounds. It becomes like night. And that was at 3 o'clock in the afternoon.
22: The total solar eclipse was the first that was visible in Europe in 27 years. I'm Gabe Moline, KQED News.
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6: KQED deeply values your opinion. 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We have some clouds today, staying cloudy at the coast all day. This is going to be consistent for the next few days with temperatures on the cool side, low 60s at the coast, some upper 60s around the shoreline, and low 80s inland.
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10: And I'm Indira Lakshmanan. It's Here and Now. The Trump administration plans to spend nearly $1 billion on White House construction projects, and much of that price tag will be footed by taxpayers. That's according to a new investigation by The Washington Post, and it contradicts President Trump's public statements. For more, we're joined now by Washington Post investigative reporter Sarah Blaski. Welcome, Sarah.
3: Thanks so much for having me.
10: So you looked into President Trump's renovations and construction projects for the White House, and it turns out that it goes way beyond that ballroom we've heard so much about. Together, you calculated these projects are totaling nearly $1 billion. So tell us, what are all the projects and how important are they to the running of the White House?
3: These projects include everything from an underground location where Secret Service can screen visitors to things like moving statues around. Those plans total, as you said, over $900 million, according to contracts and planning documents that we've reviewed.
10: So everything from renovations to the Rose Garden, new tiling to a helipad on the White House lawn. Okay. President Trump knocked down the entire East Wing, which included many offices, to build this massive 90,000 square foot ballroom. He promised us that taxpayers wouldn't pay a penny for this. Is that still the case?
3: My colleagues and I have previously reported that the estimated cost of the ballroom and the structure around it is going to be about $600 million. Taxpayers are on the hook for at least half of that and a lot more of those other projects we just talked about.
10: So you report that many of the White House construction projects under President Trump were awarded using no-bid contracts. So I have to ask, first, why? And second, is that even legal?
3: No-bid contracts are faster than going out to bid, and the Trump administration's priority has been getting as much of this construction done as quickly as possible. The other argument that the administration has made in response to our questions about this is that there are national security concerns. They say even acknowledging the existence of some of these projects would be a matter of national security, and that is one of the carve-outs that agencies can use to avoid a bidding process. Now, I will say this, the president himself has given reporters tours of these various projects. It's not a secret.
10: Yeah.
3: Now, I want to make this point to you as well. These contracts are routed through a tiny office in the White House called the Executive Residence. The Executive Residence is not an agency, so it is not subject to those same rules.
10: Well, we know that the reason for having these agency rules and for having
0: contracts where companies are competing against each other to underbid dates back at least to the 1980s defense spending buildup, when in the Pentagon it was revealed that they were paying exorbitant markups on very basic things like $18 for a light bulb, $640 back then for a toilet seat. And, you know, the government tried to reform that. And we know that under the Constitution, it's Congress's job to appropriate taxpayer funds for government projects. So it sounds like you're saying the Trump administration skipped that step and instead has reallocated funds from other federal agencies directly into this White House office that you're talking about?
3: That's correct. So normally, if you're going to do a major construction, the administration goes to Congress and Congress allocates the funds. And instead, the White House has basically been taking a little bit of money from one pot, another pot, Secret Service, White House Military Office, and accumulating it in an account called the White House Repair and Restoration Account. Now, Congress allocates about $2.5 million a year to that account. Again, it's for basic maintenance, refurnishing, that kind of thing, of the president's private home. Now that account has over $875 million in it, and it has come from all of these other sources, raising questions on both sides of the aisle about whether those funds are being used for the purpose that Congress had initially intended.
0: Well, the big news here is that an appeals court last Friday told the president that he has to stop work on the East Wing ballroom and get congressional approval. Trump didn't like that ruling. He said he's going to appeal. Do you see this case going all the way up to the Supreme Court? And in the meantime,

0: AIPAC, short for the American-Israel Public Affairs Committee, is increasingly under fire for the way it spends on elections. But there's also a lot of misinformation about who its donors are.
1: Now it seems like AIPAC has somehow become the symbol of everything that's wrong with, like, money and politics.
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3: Since retaking office, President Donald Trump has attacked our election system, pushed draconian voter ID laws, raided local election offices, and claimed widespread voter fraud.
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2: 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His new book is called The Nerd Reich, and he talks about what he believes is tech fascism. 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And you can hear from the undisputed queen of country music herself, Dolly Parton, Here I Am. That airs tomorrow at 8 p.m. on KQED9. 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
1: And you're listening on KQED. We're coming up in the next segment of All Things Considered. 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That story is coming up next. 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
3: I'm Marisa Lagos on the next Political Breakdown. 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
2: I'm Leslie McClurg. Next time on Forum, social isolation has been declared a public health crisis. And you've likely heard about the male loneliness epidemic. But across the Bay Area, shared hobbies are transforming strangers into close-knit communities. 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
3: I'm Nina Kim. Next time on Forum at 10 a.m., what's your favorite thriller novel? That's a question the New York Times posed this summer to renowned authors and critics. And now the Times is out with a list of the top 50 thrillers released this century. We'll talk to the list's editors about what makes a great thriller and why these books, including the number one pick, Gone Girl, are so irresistible to readers. That's Forum at 10 a.m. on KQED.
1: That's coming up tomorrow morning. And, of course, you can hear this morning's show beginning at 9. The first will be teen pregnancy. And then the second hour at 10 o'clock, the evening broadcast of Forum starts at 8 o'clock. And then the second hour begins at 9. And the second hour will be about the Onion's takeover of InfoWars. That's ahead. And 7 o'clock tonight, actor Coleman Domingo joins Fresh Air. That's at 7 here on KQED. 10 minutes now before 2.
0: From NPR News, this is All Things Considered. I'm Juana Summers.
4: And I'm Scott Detrow, here with another edition of Spacing Out with our friends from Shortwave, Regina Barber and Ari Daniel. Hey there.
5: Hey.
6: Hi, Scott.
4: Ari, you came back for more.
6: I couldn't stay away. I love Spacing Out.
5: And he's even physically here. And,
4: I know.
5: And we didn't scare him.
4: And as we tape right now, a solar eclipse is happening in another country that we are not looking at, but we will.
5: I'm a little sad.
4: We will just push through those feelings, and we will talk about three other space stories this week. What are they?
5: So first up, the beauty of the Perseid meteor shower.
6: And then a fascinating new look at the surface of the sun.
5: And then to round it all out, we're going to get into the news that part of a SpaceX rocket smashed into the moon.
4: All right, I love a meteor shower. Let's start there. The Perseid meteor shower peaked Wednesday night. Let's start with the basics. What exactly are meteor showers?
5: Right, so I just want to say real quick, there was a new moon yesterday, so the skies were really dark, great for stargazing. But Scott, as an astronomer, I think it's fascinating that meteor showers are basically like the Earth traveling through a field of debris left over by comets or, in some cases, asteroids.
6: That is why the Perseids happen around the same time every year. Earth is orbiting the sun, as you know, Scott, and this is just the part of our path when we intersect with that leftover trail from the comet Swift-Tuttle.
4: I appreciate your confidence in my space knowledge
5: yeah.
4: there. One thing I don't know, though, and I've actually always wanted to know, is when did humans first figure out that these shooting stars that show up every year are actually from comets?
5: Yeah, so let's start with, like, just meteor showers in general, because, like, I spoke with Matt Schindel, a planetary science historian with the Smithsonian. He says that the Perseids were first recorded in 36 AD in the Han Dynasty of ancient China.
7: People have been observing meteor showers for as long as people have been recording history.
6: But it wasn't until the mid-1800s when astronomers started figuring out that comets might be the cause of meteor showers.
4: Huh. And help me visualize this a little bit more. When we're talking about debris from a comet, is this like little bits and pieces that flaked off as it zoomed through space?
6: Yeah, so people are seeing those tiny bits of comet debris burn up in our atmosphere.
7: Keep in mind, like, the things that you're seeing are incredibly small. Like, most of this debris is only about the size of a grain of sand. You know, that itself is pretty impressive, that this little thing burning up in our atmosphere is putting on such a big show.
4: Give me some tips here. If I want to see them, what do I need to do right?
5: So, Scott, leave town. Get away.
4: Get out of here.
5: Get away from the city lights. Yeah. And then once you're in the dark, let your eyes adjust. This is really important. For about 20 to 30 minutes, then you should be able to see those faint streaks of light across the sky, those shooting stars. Almost all meteor showers are best observed after midnight. So bring a blanket, lay down, look up, but set your expectations for no more than 1 minute. It's not going to be like Star Trek, you know, like raining down.
4: Not warp drives.
5: No.
4: By.
5: No.
4: Okay.
6: Just a singular sparkle every minute.
5: Yeah, basically.
4: Okay.
5: Yeah.
4: Let's turn to the topic of the surface of the sun, which I will just say, we talked about this very early on that I had not yet read the book Project Hail Mary.
5: Mm-hmm.
4: I'm now actually reading the book as we speak. So the surface of the sun, high in my mind.
5: Okay.
4: Let's talk about it.
5: I love it.
6: So we've known, Scott, that the sun creates enormous amounts of energy in its core. The surface of the sun, which is this boiling brew of hot and magnetized charged particles, plays a key role in transporting that energy out into space.
4: So it's like a giant cup of hot ionized coffee.
5: Yes.
6: You said it. Now, the new results published in the journal Nature come from the Daniel K. Inouye Solar Telescope in Hawaii, the most powerful instrument we have to look at the sun.
5: So researchers were able to visualize the solar surface at a resolution of almost 12 miles. That's like seeing an ant on the ground from 100 miles away. Like, so check out these images that came out in this study.
4: Do you have them up on your computer?
6: I do. They're right here.
4: Let me see. Yeah. Whoa!
6: And I've even got a video I can show you.
5: It's so cool.
4: Let me
5: cool.
4: see the video. Whoa!
5: Yeah.
4: It looks like amoebas or something under in a microscope almost, and it's or like a kaleidoscope. It's beautiful.
5: Like astrophage.
6: It's really, it's really stunning. We are looking at the swirls and pulses of plasma on the surface of the sun. David Kuridza, a solar physicist at the National Solar Observatory in Boulder and a co-author of the study, was blown away by what he saw.
8: We immediately realized that we had something very, very special. The surface of the sun is much more dynamic, much more finely structured.
6: In particular, David and his colleagues noticed that when different layers of plasma move past one another at different speeds, they generate subtle disturbances that grow into large swirling vortices. This turbulence happens on the edges of magnetic features on the sun's surface, which are pretty much everywhere.
5: I love the magnetic fields. Okay, and also, scientists have long predicted these instabilities, and this is the first time they've been observed.
4: So, any sense yet what this might mean for our understanding of the sun?
6: Well, first, this could help explain a pretty big mystery. Why is the corona, the outermost halo of the sun, so much hotter than the surface? And second, these vortices may help fuel explosive solar events.
4: Like what?
5: So like coronal mass ejections, right? Like these solar storms that kind of come towards Earth, they are created by these twisted up magnetic fields. And this kind of solar weather can affect satellites and power grids. So this discovery opens up a new avenue of exploring how the sun creates and transports energy to its surface and sometimes towards Earth.
4: Last topic. This is something I saw a lot of headlines about, and I had a bunch of questions. Is that piece of SpaceX rocket that smashed into the moon? Is this common?
5: Well, I mean, the moon has been hit by a bunch of stuff over the billions of years it's been around, mostly meteors, natural stuff. That's why there are so many craters, Scott.
4: Right, which we saw in those beautiful pictures from Artemis II earlier this year.
5: Exactly. But less frequently do human-made things hit the moon. However, when lunar missions end, like some of the Apollo missions, the spacecraft parts are intentionally, like, smashed into the moon. This SpaceX crash on August 5th was not one of those.
4: What happened?
6: It was part of the Falcon 9 rocket that was launched in January 2025, and it took two landers to the moon. SpaceX says the upper rocket was supposed to be left in space, but things didn't go as planned.
5: So scientists tracked this rocket part and alerted everyone months in advance that, yes, it's going to hit the moon. They figured out the date and the location.
4: I mean, this still doesn't sound great, though, an unintentional crash.
5: Yeah, I think that the headlines of this crash seem to make people think that, but...
9: One person's junk is another person's treasure. Here, scientists love things hitting the moon.
5: That's Brett Denevi, a lunar scientist who will be working on the future Artemis missions to the moon.
9: When I saw the headline that there was going to be something hitting the moon and we knew when and where, I was excited. That's great.
6: Scientists can use these impacts to study the lunar material that gets shot out during these collisions, which can tell them more about how the moon got all these ancient lunar craters and how the moon was even made.
4: That is Ari Daniel and Regina Barber from NPR's Science Podcast, Shortwave. Thank you for spacing out with me.
5: Yeah.
6: Thank you, Scott.
5: Thank you. Space out.
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1: 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Let's check traffic. We're going to go down to San Jose to get a start. Gretchen Lancour.
10: 880 northbound before the Alameda. We have a two-car crash blocking the left lane. That's traffic stop back to Bascom. And in Concord, a crash for Highway 4. Eastbound, this is before Willow Pass Road. Two cars, they made it over to the right shoulder, but traffic is a little slow from Port Chicago Highway. Gretchen Lancour for KQED.
1: 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I'm Beth Huizinga. I've been sitting in for Dave Freeman, and I'll see you tomorrow. And Michelle Hennigan is coming up to take you through the rest of the afternoon here on KQED San Francisco and KQEI North Highland Sacramento. 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
11: The situation in the West Bank remains explosive as Israelis and Palestinians continue to blame each other for an increase in violence.
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11: I'm Carolyn Beeler. Also today, another eclipse for the ages viewed from Spain.
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13: Yeah.
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11: And books that change readers' lives.
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17: Live from NPR News in Washington, I'm Ryland Barton. The Pacific-based aircraft carrier USS George Washington is heading toward the Middle East. This comes after reports of mental health and supply issues aboard the USS Abraham Lincoln, which has spent a record-setting 240 days at sea supporting the Iran war. Massachusetts Democratic Congressman Seth Moulton is a Marine veteran and one of the lawmakers demanding answers about the reported conditions on the ship.
18: It's so obvious that nobody here believes in the mission. I don't believe in the mission. How can our troops floating around the Gulf believe in this mission when it's been an abject failure, when it's actually done more to empower Iran than can curtail their nuclear weapons program or anything else? And that's why we got to end this war.
17: Independent military news outlet Stars and Stripes reported family members and sailors saying the roughly 5,000 service members aboard the Lincoln have endured food and water shortages, disrupted mail service, and long work days with little time off. The Navy acknowledged the Iran war has created an environment, quote, where traditional supply hubs in the Middle East were disrupted by combat actions. The American-Israel Public Affairs Committee, or AIPAC, is focused on strengthening the U.S.-Israel partnership. As NPR's Barbara Sprunt reports, it's become the center of a debate over money and politics.
19: AIPAC's affiliated Super PAC has spent about $62 million in this cycle, according to Open Secrets, which tracks campaign spending. For comparison, that's close to the amount spent by crypto and AI-related Super PACs. AIPAC is often singled out by name in ads and in campaign speeches, becoming a proxy for growing distaste for money in politics. Here's Democratic political analyst Van Jones.
14: Now it seems like AIPAC has somehow become the symbol of everything that's wrong with, like, money and politics.
19: The organization faces a difficult moment. For decades, there was strong bipartisan support for Israel, support that has waned in the last few years. Barbara Sprent, NPR News, Washington.
17: Search and rescue operations continue in western Colombia 3 days after a powerful earthquake killed more than 270 people. About 500 others remain missing. The mayor of one of the hardest hit areas is asking residents to cooperate with rescue efforts. Reporter John Otis has more from the city of Cali.
20: Colombian officials know they are in a race against the clock to find people trapped in collapsed buildings. Cali Mayor Alejandro Eyre says they are now focusing on 7 sites in the earthquake zone where they have the best chance to save people.
21: Necesitamos mucho orden.
20: The mayor also called on Cali residents to avoid the disaster zone so as not to cause traffic jams or get in the way of rescue teams. He added that workers inside the buildings need silence so their listening devices can detect signs of life. For NPR News, I'm John Otis in Cali, Colombia.
17: Major U.S. stock indexes rose today. 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
22: Live from KQED News, I'm Natalia Navarro. Bicyclists in San Francisco say the death of a woman in a crash on Market Street last week highlights the increasingly dangerous conditions on that street. KQED's Ella Jackson reports they're planning a vigil tomorrow at the place where she died.
23: 32-year-old Yebin Kim was riding an electric scooter on Market Street last Friday morning when she was hit by a truck and killed. Clara Mobley is with the San Francisco Bicycle Coalition. She says the focus of the vigil will be on honoring Kim.
24: I invite anyone that is, you know, upset or frustrated about Market Street or wrongful deaths on our streets to come and to just be in community with the rest of us who are also feeling all of those really hard emotions right now.
23: Amable says Market Street has become more dangerous since it reopened to ride-hail vehicles last year. Police are still investigating the cause of the crash. I'm Ella Jackson, KQED News.
22: A California Wine Grape Growers Association says a recent investment from the state of over $800,000 to fight a parasite is only a tiny fraction of the funding needed to stave off an economic crisis. The California Association of Wine Grape Growers estimates that more than $30 million is needed to contain the glassy-winged sharpshooter, a cricket-like pest that spreads a disease deadly to grapevines. Since May, agricultural officials have been tracking down grapevines carrying the pests that were sold at Costco locations around the state. California representatives have a request for over $30 million in federal funding. So far, no response. I'm Natalia Navarro, KQED News.
25: 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Thank you. A report about Spain's solar eclipse is coming up in the first part of the world. This is KQED News.
26: This is The World. I'm Carolyn Beeler. Thank you for tuning in. We start the program today with news from the West Bank, where the situation is becoming more and more ugly. At least 68 Palestinians and 13 Israelis have been killed in the West Bank this year. And there is a real fear that violence could spiral further out of control. In the northern West Bank, Israeli settlements form a ring around the Palestinian city of Nablus. On Sunday, on the bottom part of that same ring, in the village of Kusra,
27: Israeli settlers have besieged 3 Palestinian families in their homes in the occupied West Bank.
28: The settlers have cut off the water and the power. They've destroyed property and they've set...
26: The Palestinian families were evacuated from their homes today by the Israeli army. U.S. Ambassador to Israel, Mike Huckabee, called the siege a horrific act of terror. Late last month, on the northwestern part of that same ring around Nablus, another incident caught on video. During a confrontation on land owned by Palestinians, a local man grabbed a gun that was being pointed at him by an Israeli security guard and started shooting. 2 Jews and 4 Palestinians were killed. The Jews who died were security guards from an Israeli settlement called Gilad's Farm. Reporter Stephanie Fried spoke with residents there about the days leading up to that incident and the incident itself.
0: That was my house, 51-year-old Yehuda Shimon tells me, as we wade through charred debris and twisted metal. In late July, fire swept through Gilad Farm, devastating 16 homes, displacing hundreds of people. Police, army, and firefighters say the blaze was started by a cigarette butt flicked from a car window. The flames came so fast and fierce, Shimon didn't have time to put on pants and ran from the house in his underwear. 1,000 yards away, in various directions, there are 4 Palestinian villages. Shimon lost a previous home to fire 12 years ago. This is his take. There's never been a fire here that wasn't set by Arabs. Shimon says Israel's official bodies avoid claiming arson to prevent revenge attacks. But that doesn't work. In the days following the blaze, West Bank settlers raided and torched mosques, homes, and cars in neighboring Palestinian villages. A week later, a violent clash between Palestinians and Jews who were hiking near Tel Village ended in multiple deaths. According to an Israeli military report, the hike was unauthorized and lacked mandatory security approval. 6 people were killed that day. 2 were Shimon's Gilad Farm neighbors. 4 were Palestinian members of the same family. Shimon says the Palestinians had just exited Friday prayers, and when they saw 100 or 150 Jews coming toward them, they attacked with metal rods and rocks. One grabbed an Israeli's weapon and opened fire. Local Palestinians report the Jews weren't hiking. They were Gilad Farm residents out for revenge. In late July, the UN issued a warning. Settler violence against Palestinians is at an all-time high. Israel's government disputes that claim as slanted. Here's Knesset member Ohad Tal of the Religious Zionist Party.
12: They're trying to create a sense as if there's a violence on both sides. It's just a campaign who tried to delegitimize Israel and to demonize the Jews. This is what they're trying to do.
0: Gilad Farm's Yehuda Shimon goes a step further, saying sanctioned killing is inherent to Islam. Islam is a religion that sanctifies murder. It's the religion of Muhammad and the sword, Shimon says, referencing sometimes disputed Quran passages calling for murder and enslavement of infidels. Shimon says God specifically gave the land of Israel to the Jews, and so his mission is to carry out God's commandments and usher in redemption, even if killing is involved. He doesn't expect outsiders to understand. It's too complex. As long as you don't try to kill me, rape me, or rob me, all is good. We can be friends. But the minute you try, I have to kill you. I'm sorry. God said that, Shimon explains, citing passages from the Hebrew Bible's book of Deuteronomy. I ask Shimon how that command to violence differs from violence he attributes to Islam. It doesn't, he says. The difference, he says, is that Islam has had a centuries-long tenet, convert or die. Judaism never has. Ironically, Shimon cites peace as the ultimate goal, saying he prays for it 3 times a day. There's not a single Arab calling out during Friday prayers, "Gentlemen, let's make peace with the nation of Israel," Shimon says. We are constantly giving up things for peace. We're willing to die for peace. It's not working. While his house is being rebuilt, Shimon, his wife, and 10 children are staying at a neighbor's place. A steady stream of visitors comes and goes, including his daughter's friends, all in their 20s. When I ask the young women if they feel specific obligations as representatives of the next generation, 24-year-old Siona Mivorach from a neighboring settlement lifts her black T-shirt to reveal an American-made 9mm Hellcat pistol tucked into her jeans. "Keep my shooting skills sharp," That's my obligation, Mivorah comments, adding, that's life here. This is our reality. We're not leaving here at this age or any age. For the world, I'm Stephanie Fried, Gilad Farm, The West Bank.
26: Things went dark over vast areas of Spain yesterday and parts of Greenland, Iceland, and the UK. A total solar eclipse. It lasted just a couple minutes in most places and drew huge crowds to beaches and hilltops. Our reporter in Spain, Jerry Haddon, sat at a more remote spot near the Spanish coast.
2: 15 of us climb a mountain trail in the late afternoon towards El Morral de Cabra Freixet. It's a stone ridge jutting into the sky at around 2,400 feet. You could Google it, or if you saw The Lion King. It looks a lot like the ridge where the old monkey lifts the newborn Simba to show the other animals. But up here, we are the only animals, excited animals, having a picnic. There's beer for the grown-ups, soda for the kids.

0: Our 14-year-old son, Emil.
1: I thought that when we were climbing the hill, everything was going to be dark suddenly, and that we would get blind. I'm so excited. I want to see it.
0: Emil shares something in common with our friend Joe Phillips, an emergency room doctor on vacation from the UK.
2: I really want to look at the sun more than I've ever wanted to look at the sun ever before. And it feels like stronger than it's ever looked before, which I'm sure can't be true, but I really want to look at it. And everything, like every news thing was like, don't look at it with your things. On the glasses, like, don't look at it. And it's, I really want to.
0: As much as he's tempted, Phillips does know better. As the countdown begins, he slips on his cardboard eclipse glasses. Everyone does. With all 30 eyeballs safe, we watch and wait. And then a thin, dark disk of moon slides over the sun's edge.
3: It's starting!
4: Oh, yes! We can see!
3: Guys!
0: The light gradually dims, but this partial eclipse lasts for more than half an hour. And it seems the excitement is waning.
5: I think this initial part is a bit underwhelming.
3: Underwhelming.
5: It might be a bit disappointing.
0: But the American essayist Annie Dillard once wrote, the difference between a partial and total solar eclipse is like flying in an airplane versus falling from one. And she's right. The total eclipse begins. For the next 1 minute, 43 seconds, we can watch with our naked eyes. The unfiltered world and everything in it has been dunked into dark metallic dusk. The moon is a black hole ringed by the thinnest filament of yellow fire. The temperature plunges. The small talk stops. And then the moon moves on.
3: Glasses on, everybody. Gafas.
0: The light and life slowly return to normal. What we've just witnessed is deeply personal and unique to each of us. But we have all been awed.
6: It was amazing. Even better than I thought.
3: Yeah.
6: You could see, like, perfectly. It was, like, absolutely memorable.
0: That's Gabby. Ingrid struggles to find words.
7: It was something else. It was the smallness and the deepness.
8: The smallness and the deepness. That's it. Yeah. And beauty. The light and the dark. The light and the dark.
0: The dark is a good reminder because the conventional everyday dark is nearly upon us. So we head down the mountain. On the way, I think of Dillard again. She described a total eclipse as a crater from a distant cataclysm, the momentary darkness from a world that is not the one we know. But it's one we'll never forget. For The World, I'm Jerry Haddon, El Pereyo, Spain.
9: Coming up, some of our favorite stories on books and authors as we settle deeper into summer reading season. But first, a couple environment-adjacent, let's say, stories that caught our eye today. This one comes from Japan.
10: Japan has invented the world's first human refrigerator.
11: This is specifically for workers who are struggling in extreme heat in Japan.
12: After 20 minutes, it switches itself off so you don't freeze.
9: The human refrigerator has a door with a handle, just like the freezer cases at the grocery store, but you step inside it instead of grabbing things out of it. The idea of the stainless steel booth is to rapidly lower human body temperature during dangerous heat waves. The Japanese government is spending $9,000 on each of the cooling pods. They expect to install them at places like construction sites and warehouses and eventually street corners. Another innovation caught our attention today, biodegradable balloons. Balloons, like the ones that are ubiquitous at birthday parties, weddings, political rallies, are bad for the environment and wildlife.
13: When they float downwind and they come back to the ground, you've got a plastic pollutant with a string attached to it.
9: Wynne Everim is an ecology and environmental studies professor at Florida Gulf Coast University. He's speaking here to the Fort Myers Fox Station.
13: Sometimes the wildlife, the birds, the turtles, they ingest the balloon thinking it's something to eat, and it gets stuck in their throat and it blocks their digestive system. You know, so a bird with a string wrapped around its wing can't fly anymore.
9: But now, scientists at Imperial College London have invented what they claim is the world's first fully biodegradable party balloon. They say it biodegrades within 9 months. And they hope to have these new environmentally friendly balloons produced and on the market within 2 years.

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1: 88.5 KQED News at 20 minutes past 2 o'clock. Looking for Tank Man explores the hidden history of Tiananmen Square, and the author is coming up on the world after your traffic update, starting in Hayward. Good afternoon, Gretchen Lancor.
2: Good afternoon, Michelle. We'll start with a problem for the Nimitz. Northbound 880 at Whipple, the two left lanes are blocked by a two-vehicle crash. Emergency units are there, and tow crews are on the way. The backup right now to Fremont Boulevard. And in San Jose, a crash for the Nimitz. Northbound 880 before the Alameda. The two left lanes tied up here. Two vehicles are involved. Traffic is stopped from the 280 interchange. Gretchen Lancor for KQED.
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3: This is The World. I'm Carolyn Beeler. We are all about books for the rest of today's show, starting with one that has a controversial photo at the heart of the narrative. The image is from 1989 in Beijing's Tiananmen Square. It shows a column of tanks in single file stopped in their tracks because one man stands in their path. The so-called Tank Man photo is emblematic of the Tiananmen massacre. And the photo and the official suppression of this chapter in Chinese history is the basis for the book by acclaimed novelist Ha Jin. Looking for Tank Man is the story of a university student from China who first learns about the deadly Tiananmen crackdown only after she arrives in the U.S. to study. The novel drew inspiration from Ha Jin's own experience, as he explained to me when he came by our Boston studios last fall. I started by asking why the photo of Tank Man was banned in the first place.
4: It is a problematic photo. In the beginning, people believe, I still believe, that it was staged by the Chinese propaganda apparatus, because this was staged to show the leniency of the military to the civilians.
3: So some people believe this was staged by the Chinese government to show, we're not running over this protester.
4: In fact, the crew was praised for stopping without running over this single man. On the other hand, the scene was caught by Western reporters, so suddenly it became a global phenomenon. So it's well beyond the Chinese propaganda officials' control. In fact, ironically, the central TV in China, they broadcast this scene early on. And then they realized this became global, and they had to ban it.
3: So your novel presents both of these perspectives of this image as propaganda, that the Chinese government staged this to show leniency to the protesters, and the way Westerners interpreted it as showing defiance, which then Chinese people think it's propaganda for the West and for
4: manufactured by Western media.
3: So I was particularly interested in speaking with you about this novel because there's overlapping in your own story. At the time of the Tiananmen Square massacre, you were studying in the U.S., and I've read that what happened there played a part in your decision to stay here after graduate school. Was that a hard decision for you?
4: Very hard. I was confused because while I had come to the States, I didn't plan to immigrate. So I thought, you know, I would finish my dissertation and return to China. I had a job waiting for me. But after this massacre, my world is basically turned upside down. And I realized China was such a brutal country. I just wouldn't serve a government like that. I just, I was totally disillusioned. Suddenly I realized the country is not a mother, but is a kind of monster eating her own children.
3: Are you able to go back?
4: No, no. So I was blacklisted. In fact, my parents, both of them, when they were very sick, hospitalized, I tried hard to go back to see them, but I was not given a visa. That was the final, the last straw. I told them I would not come for a visa anymore.
3: This brings me back to your novel. Lulu, the main character, is a PhD candidate. So she learns about Tiananmen. She becomes very interested in the history. She decides to pursue a PhD on the topic. She chooses to write this dissertation about Tiananmen Square before it seems she fully considers the repercussions of that decision and that it might make it impossible for her to return to China. Do you think that's realistic?
4: Yeah. I do believe. There's a lot of madness in this. We are not always rational. In her case, some intuitively she felt she was deeply related or connected to the tragedy. In a way, she is, because she was conceived after that. I think intuitively, even physically, she felt she had to do it. That would show us as a human being.
3: Mm-hmm. You painted a relatively nuanced view of the military in this novel. There's a character, we meet a former soldier who was at Tiananmen Square, and he is not repentant about his the part he played. Mm-hmm. But we also hear about soldiers who stalled so that they would not have to go into Tiananmen Square and harm civilians. Can you talk to me more about your portrayal of these different approaches in the military?
4: This kind of balanced presentation of the military, in fact, even the soldiers, they were surprised. They never thought that they would go in and kill civilians. But given in a situation, everything is out of hand. I want to give a truthful description of the moment, the people caught in the violence. Mm-hmm. And although, in fact, there are real people who talk like that, who had the same kind of experience.
3: I know that you served in the Chinese military as a teenager yourself before you came to the U.S. How much of your experience serving worked its way into this novel?
4: There are a lot of details, small details. For instance, a lot of troops were moving in, and all the civilians said they are moving in to shell those murderers. But the fact is the guns, the artillery pieces, they were all the under canvas. You know, the barrels, everything, the canvas were not taken off. So that means they were not ready to fight at all. Mm. So there are details like those.
3: I have a craft or style question for you about the voice of your narrator. Lulu, your main character, is very focused, very matter-of-fact, very dedicated to her schoolwork. And the writing itself is very to the point, very straightforward, not a lot of creative flourishes. The dialogue is also straightforward. It reads differently than some of your previous novels. How did you land on her voice?
4: You know, in fact, it is just as I had to spend a lot of time with her. Also, this novel, the nature, this must be a kind of stark story. So the style cannot be lyrical. For instance, in my other books like Waiting, so there is a kind of lyrical quality in the prose. But for this book, it has to be very matter-of-factly that way.
3: This read at times like a historical nonfiction, and you've said you wanted this book to help keep what happened at Tiananmen alive. Did you write it with more of a mission than previous books, and thus you were thinking more of making a point, really spelling out the history that made this feel different than previous novels?
4: Yes, but I have written other novels. For instance, Walters is also a historical novel, so there was a lot of research in that too. And there's a different kind of beauty in the crowd fiction. If it is really very, very truthful, based upon reality, so there's a lot of strength in it. So for me, the strength is more important than beauty.
3: Hajin, thank you so much for talking with us today.
4: Oh, thank you. It's a great pleasure. Thank you.
3: Novelist Hajin is a professor at Boston University and has won the National Book Award, among other literary honors. His novel, Looking for Tank Man, came out last year.

0: Up next, screen adaptations of novels can be hit or miss. So when the classic novel 100 Years of Solitude got made into a series in 2024, some fans were worried. We have the backstory next. You're listening to The World.
1: 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A cafe in Tokyo specializes in helping procrastinators. 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
2: I'm William Brangham. On the next NewsHour, the Justice Department accelerates a controversial plan to revoke the citizenship of people with criminal records. That's Thursday on the PBS NewsHour.
1: Stay with us for the PBS NewsHour coming up this afternoon at 3 o'clock. It's going to be mostly cloudy tonight along the San Francisco Bay shoreline. Expect fog and drizzle after midnight. Lows will be near 60 degrees. Tomorrow will be sunny inland and partly cloudy at the coast. Friday highs here in the Bay region will range from 63 at Ocean Beach to 79 in Concord. 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
0: This is The World. I'm Carolyn Beeler. The movie is never as good as the book. Many readers will make that argument, perhaps me among them. So fans of the classic novel 100 Years of Solitude were worried when Netflix announced the first ever screen adaptation of the book would air in 2024. The novel by Gabriel Garcia Marquez is the epic tale of the passionate, crazy, cursed, lovable Buendia family over seven generations in the fictional town of Macondo. It is a global classic, and it cemented Marquez's reputation as one of the greatest Spanish language writers in history. All of this is to say there was a lot riding on the Netflix adaptation, as Sarah Birnbaum reported when the series first came out.
3: In 1965, Gabriel Garcia Marquez was mostly unknown. He had written a few books, and they'd done well, but he was certain he had a great novel inside him, ready to burst out, if only he could get over his writer's block. Now, the story goes, he was driving to Acapulco with his wife and two young sons for a family vacation. A cow crossed the road. He stopped short, and then in a burst of inspiration, it came to him. The ice, the firing squad, that perfect first sentence. For the next year, Garcia Marquez shut himself into a tiny room in his house to work, says Silvana Paternostro. She's the author of a new book about Garcia Marquez called Solitude and Company.
4: He had a little cell, you know, was referred to as the cave. And he would actually work wearing construction overalls. And he would write incessantly day in and day out.
3: Chain smoking 60 cigarettes a day and relying on his wife for everything. When the novel was finished, Garcia Marquez and his wife Mercedes went to the post office to send the manuscript to the publisher in Buenos Aires. It was a hefty manuscript, he recalled in a speech 40 years later. 590 double-spaced typewritten pages.
5: The postal employee put the package on the scale and said, it will cost 82 pesos. Mercedes counted the bills and loose change she had left in her purse and faced reality. We only have 53. We opened the package, we divided into two equal parts and sent one part to Buenos Aires, without even asking how we were going to get the money to send the rest. Only later did we realize that we had not sent the first part, but the last.
3: His publisher sent the rest of the money. It's a good story, and it may or may not be true. Gabriel Garcia Marquez liked to make stuff up. But what is irrefutable is that 100 Years of Solitude became a global sensation. Garcia Marquez won the Nobel Prize in Literature in 1982. The novel has sold 50 million copies worldwide in 46 languages. There were many, many offers from Hollywood producers over the years to turn the novel into a film. Apparently, Anthony Quinn was desperate to play Colonel Aureliano Buendia, but Garcia Marquez always shot them down. He was adamant his masterpiece not get made into a movie. But as I said, he said a lot of things, and they were often contradictory. Truth is, Garcia Marquez loved film, says Miguel Felquez Sertén, a Colombian poet and novelist who has translated some of Garcia Marquez's work.
6: when he was young, above all, he wanted to be a screenwriter. He wrote a screenplay every week and submitted it, and it was rejected every time.
3: That went on for maybe 2 years, Valquez Sertan says.
6: And finally, he was so upset and frustrated that he gathered all those stories that he had put into the screenplays and wrote 100 Years of Solitude Without Stopping. And in retaliation, he said, this novel is not going to be adapted to the movies ever.
3: Hell hath no fury like a writer scorned. Garcia Marquez's sons say deep down their father was always tempted to make 100 Years of Solitude into a movie. In 2019, 5 years after Garcia Marquez's death, they sold the rights to Netflix. Bloomberg TV asked them what their dad would have thought about that decision.
7: Probably not like the idea, but...
8: Well, he was torn. What he didn't want was to make a three-hour movie that was super compressed, in English, with Hollywood actors. That was not his plan.
3: Netflix committed to shooting the series in Spanish, in Colombia, with a Colombian cast. They said that would have been important to their dad.
8: But mostly, our conscience is clear because he always said, when I'm not here, do whatever you want. So that has freed us.
3: But fans are stubborn, and some have not exactly warmed to the idea of their precious novel on screen.
9: I have read the book 12 times, and I'm very scared now that the novel is being adapted.
3: Gustavo Arango is the author of 2 books about Garcia Marquez. He says he's still trying to get over the cholera incident. Let me explain. Love in the Time of Cholera is Garcia Marquez's second most famous book, and it was made into a major motion picture with the author's permission in 2007. It starred Javier Bardem as the lovesick doctor.
10: 51 years, 9 months, and 4 days. That is how long I have loved you.
3: Time called it a serious contender for the worst movie ever made from a great novel.
9: They ruined Love in the Time of Cholera. I cannot read that novel without seeing the actor Javier Bardem in my imagination.
3: I can think of worse things, but I take the point. Arango says he doesn't want the same thing to happen to 100 Years of Solitude. And so...
9: I will do my best not to watch it.
11: Really? You're not going to watch it?
9: No.
11: You're not even going to hate watch it?
9: No. I have these pictures in my social media of the characters. I just run away. And I actually blocked from my social media the words 100 Years of Solitude. I don't want notifications. I don't want to deal with that.
3: Arango is a purist. I imagine more fans are like Silvana Paternostro.
4: I mean, it's like if someone did a story about your family. Obviously, I'm curious to watch it. The Buendias, for me, is like my family. I grew up with them.
3: There are so many moments she's excited to revisit, like when Melquiades cures the insomnia plague, or when José Arcadio Buendía tries to take a photo of God. And, of course, when little Aureliano Buendía goes with his father to discover ice for the first time. For The World, I'm Sarah Birnbaum.
0: The series, it turns out, is doing well. It's now in its second season and has an 87% rating on Rotten Tomatoes.

0: It all started at an independent bookstore just outside Copenhagen last July. 5 boxes of books arrived from a publisher in the U.S. The books, though, were supposed to end up in Kenya, but instead they arrived at a bookstore in the Danish capital. And something delightful ensued. Isabella Musavizade-Smith owns the Copenhagen bookstore Books & Company. When we spoke last summer, she told me what she did with those books.
1: Well, our first thought was maybe we could just figure out who we could donate them to. Maybe someone would be interested in them. And then we thought about it for a while, and then we decided that these books, although we've had some of the books featured in our store before, we've had them in the store, these were not books that we would normally have. And why shouldn't we take the opportunity to showcase books that were ordered for bookstores so far away from us and that reflected a different country, a different city, a different culture than the one that we were in. And I have an international bookstore, and although all my books are in English, we do try to represent as many cultures and countries as possible in translation. And I just realized that I really have not been good enough at curating books from African countries. And we do try to have as wide and diverse a curation as possible, but for a small independent bookstore, there are obviously limitations. And this was a perfect opportunity to show books that we don't normally have.
0: Yeah. How exactly was this selection of books different from what you usually sell? Were there more African authors in it, or were the topics different?
1: All, bar just a couple of them, were African authors and or about Africa. So there was a lot of fiction by African authors, but there was also nonfiction. It seemed to be two groups, fiction by well-known authors. I will say I knew all the authors. So it's authors like Abdulrazak Gurna, who was awarded the Nobel Prize for Literature in 2021, or the author Ngugi Wa Thiong'o, who is Kenyan, and who actually passed away just days after we did our display.
0: Yeah.
1: And who is actually very well known for writing in native African languages and being a very much a promoter of doing that. After having started by writing in English, he changed to writing primarily in Gikuyu. And so these were, it seemed to me, books that really wanted to promote African culture, and the nonfiction were books that really wanted to promote African history.
0: So you've created a window display with a lot of these titles. What kind of response have you gotten from your readers, from your buyers?
1: I mean, I opened my bookstore 16 years ago, and this has been one of the best experiences we've ever had. People have just reacted so positively and so well to being introduced to books that they didn't know or hadn't thought of reading. And we've had people come in asking us what this was. And just by looking at it and just by seeing, we'd written Chance Encounter with a Nairobi bookshop on our window. And people just came in and were just fascinated by that. And just the mere act of doing that made people look at the books, pick up the books, think about somewhere so far away and a continent that honestly in Europe we don't talk enough about or know enough about. And we've also had people from Nairobi come in. Obviously, there it says Nairobi on the window in a small bookshop outside Copenhagen. And they walk in and they were thrilled. They were thrilled to see themselves reflected in a bookstore window and their culture and their country. So it's been such a positive story for us. And one of the follow-ups has really been that people have asked if I would do more window displays like that. And we're considering reaching out to small bookstores, independent bookstores in African countries or in India or China, places that are far away from us, to see if maybe we could do some kind of collaboration.
0: This chance accidental shipment might turn into kind of a reading list swap with other bookshops around the world.
1: I mean, wouldn't that be the best? I would love that. That would be so great.
0: And if this were a rom-com, there would also be a romance somehow entwined in this story.
1: Oh, yes. That would be wonderful. And we could write our own book about it.
0: You said you've gotten a positive response from customers, what they're saying at least. Are the books selling well?
1: They are. And we've had so many requests for more books from African countries. And people just want us to curate more in that direction. And we would love to do that. And I've even had universities, schools, libraries contact me and say, you know, if you have any of these books left over, could we please buy them or could you donate them to us? So this is all coming from these accidental 5 boxes that arrived.
2: And one Instagram post, right?
1: And one Instagram post and my newsletter. That's it.
0: Isabella Musavisade Smith is the owner of Books and Company outside of Copenhagen, Denmark.

0: We have been focused for the past few stories on reading books, but what about writing them? That is the kind of project that can lead to serious procrastination. In Tokyo, there's a cafe that offers writers a hand with that. A few years back, reporter Tasanka Sirapalu went there to find out for herself if it could indeed help her stay focused.
1: At this cafe, there are no excuses for missing a deadline. This self-declared anti-procrastination cafe only accepts customers who are struggling to write. The cafe is located on a busy intersection, but there is no barista, tea, or food. There's snacks, or the manager says you can just head to the convenience store across the street. Takuya Kawai launched the cafe in April. He's developed an unusual hourly monitoring system for customers and promises not to let them leave without completing their goal. According to Mr. Kawai, there is no such thing as the perfect writer. I think no writer can always 100% make a deadline, he says. People are always looking for ways to extend them. Already, more than 500 customers have passed through the space in search of a procrastination antidote. The strictest rule we have is that when you come into the cafe, you need to write down the goal you want to achieve, Mr. Kawai says. If you are not able to finish it, you will need to stay back until it's done. Mr. Kawai sips on a stainless steel thermos from a straw and carries around his tiny one-year-old Datsun Chihuahua. He explains that customers can choose from a mild, normal, or severe hourly caution. The mild caution is for people who can concentrate and don't need any check-ins. Normal is an hourly check-in where I stand behind them and ask them for progress, he says. Severe is where I stand behind them and peek at their computers. I don't look intricately at what they're writing, but people are so engrossed in their work or they have their headphones in that they don't even notice me. When you read the rules on the website, they seem really rigid, but Mr. Kawai's anti-procrastination strategy is actually far more nurturing. During the hourly check-ins, I ask people how much they've completed, which the guest usually replies with half or one-third, and I reward them with candy or sweets. Many customers here come to get away from the distractions of their home, their kids, their pets, or the refrigerator. Now, I had to come try the anti-procrastination cafe myself, and I have to say that I found the environment a little bit distracting. The abrasive sound of express trains, constant traffic, and a tiny chihuahua running in between my legs puts me on edge. I chose the severe caution option to write the script to this story. At one point, Mr. Kawai holds a sign asking me how my progress is. Another time, he peers at my screen from behind, which adds to the anxiety. Mr. Kawai says that his aim is to help guests concentrate rather than to scold. It is kind of a game that we play with customers. You need to follow the rules and finish the task to the end. If you say you've finished when you haven't, that doesn't serve you any purpose. I'm not the person who's commissioned the piece. The cafe has attracted a cult following. Corky is at the cafe building a website. It's his seventh trip. He tells me it's not only that he can concentrate better, it's the way Mr. Kawai manages everyone's progress. It is not like at high school where teachers are strict and tell you what to do, he says. It doesn't feel like a place where things are mandatory. It's a concept where the manager works with the customer to guide you to do your work in a good environment. Maju is also a regular who's working on a novel in her spare time. The price is quite reasonable. It's so easy to use, she says. I come here at least once a week. I'm very grateful that he asks about my progress. It gives me a change of pace and we also exchange words. That's what makes this place different from other cafes. There's nothing special about the cafe's location or facilities. The cafe's charm is its ability to bring out the psychology of intention, something that we all have inside. For the world, I'm Tasanka Sirapala in Tokyo.
0: Just ahead, a book that will change the way you look at one simple tool, rope. Stay with us. 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
2: 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That book on the long and surprising history of rope will close out today's summer reading episode of The World. It's 2:49. I'm Michelle Hennigan. Gretchen Lancour will be here with your traffic update in about 10 minutes.
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2: Marketplace comes on this afternoon at 4. And this evening at 6:30 on Political Breakdown, are Silicon Valley's richest and most powerful technologists trying to end democracy in favor of a corporate-run authoritarian world order? Journalist Gil Duran thinks so, and he details what he dubs tech fascism in a new book called Nerd Reich. That's at 6:30 tonight on Political Breakdown.
0: And using it for thousands of years, and whether you're sailing across the ocean or just tying your shoes, you can't get far without some form of it. Tim Queenie was so taken by the seemingly simple tool that he wrote a book about it, Rope, How a Bundle of Twisted Fibers Became the Backbone of Civilization. I spoke with him after it came out last summer, and my first question was also pretty simple. Who invented rope?
4: Unfortunately, we don't know. We don't know who actually developed the first rope. The oldest rope ever found is 50,000 years old from a cave in southeastern France and was probably produced by Neanderthals. So we'll have to give that, we'll have to give the nod to the Neanderthals in that one.
0: All right. So what would it take for them to make this first rope? How would they do it? And what did they have to like think about to be able to do so?
4: The scientists who found this and wrote papers about it have actually made the point that this represents abstract mathematical thinking by Neanderthals, which is pretty amazing because you have to get the fibers and you have to twist the fibers of a plant, some grass that they probably used, and it twist those fibers into strands, and then those three strands are then have to be twisted in the opposite direction into the final rope. And this actually was three-strand rope that was discovered in this cave. So it really shows that Neanderthals probably were far more advanced in their thinking than we probably give them credit for.
0: So you spell out in your book all the very basic things we would not be able to do without rope, which I imagine most people just take for granted, and that our ancestors wouldn't have been able to do without it. Can you just run through some of those examples?
4: Well, I think probably the famous one that draws people's attention is the pyramids and all the debate that's gone on about how were the pyramids actually built. All those theories require that you have rope because you can have 1,000 people ready to push a 2.5-ton block to make the Great Pyramid, but not all 1,000 of those people can actually get their hands on it to push it. But if you put a rope around it, they can all now drag that stone and make much easier work.
0: I was intrigued by the use of rope in record keeping by civilizations like the Incan Empire. You write that they had something called a quipu. Am I pronouncing that right?
4: Right, the quipu, yeah. Those were really amazing devices. They had horizontal rope, and then from the horizontal rope hung vertical ropes. And on those vertical ropes were tied knots. And the position of the knot and the type of knot indicates numbers. So you can convey census data all over the empire and other data, maybe agricultural information, whatever. They were carried by runners up and down the incredible highway system that the Incans had.
0: So in more recent centuries, when Europeans began sailing across the oceans, commercial and naval ships had this insatiable appetite for rope. So making rope was big business in port cities. How big was that industry? How important was it to these port cities?
4: It was amazing. I mean, every port city during the age of sail, every port city had a rope walk just because there was such a huge demand for it. And for example, in 1794 in Boston, the single largest group of workers who were mechanics were rope makers.
0: Wow. And they worked, as you said, at rope walks. Can you describe what that was?
4: A rope walk is basically a long building. Rope, the process for starting to make the rope, you start off to make the yarns, making yarn just like you do for knitting, for example. And one person would walk backwards as the yarn was formed and feeding more fibers into it. And so it became one of the reasons why it became called a rope walk was because of this initial backwards walking to make the yarns. But the need to make a long building was required because you need to make lots of rope and lots of long rope as well.
0: Huh. Most of the rope that we have been talking about so far would have been made of hemp or another plant fiber. How did the introduction of other materials like metal and plastic products change what rope could do?
4: Yes, the person who invented wire rope was a German engineer named William Albert in the 1830s.
0: Wire rope would be like a cable.
4: Typically called a cable, but
0: okay.
4: It's made of strands of metal, just like rope made from plant material. It's actually twisted together just like that, because that was sort of the model they had for making rope, was the plant material. So then he twisted iron strands together to make wire rope, and because he was in the mining industry and they wanted something that would carry a huge amount of weight. So it was really a perfect approach for using in industrial applications.
0: Mm. And of course, cable is important for so many modern applications like building skyscrapers, right?
4: Yes, exactly. And all the cable that we typically refer to as cable that you see building skyscrapers, that's all wire rope.
0: Huh. You were a lifelong sailor. You learned to sail with your dad, I gather. So you've been around rope for a long time. I'm wondering what made you look at a piece of rope and think, I think there's a whole book in here.
4: Well, it actually, it was related to my dad, that after my dad passed away, my mom had all this rope and milk crates, and she said, from our various boats that we had, and she said, take this back to Maine with you. So I did, and I used it for various things. But one day I pulled out a piece of rope, and I was going to use it for some purpose, and it had a knot in it, and I was about to untie the knot when I suddenly realized, wow, my dad's fingers tied that knot. It's isn't a physical example of him here in the world that's still here. So I couldn't untie it. I had to keep it, and I put the piece of rope up on the wall and started thinking about rope.
0: Hmm. Really interesting stuff, Tim. I definitely took rope for granted before I read this book, so you're going to make me look at it in a little bit more of an appreciative light.
4: Yeah, people have said to me that they'll be watching a show or something, and rope will be in the picture. I'm like, oh, then they'll go, rope! After they've read the book.
0: Tim Queeney is the author of Rope, How a Bundle of Twisted Fibers Became the Backbone of Civilization. Tim, thank you so much for chatting with us.
4: Oh, thank you so much. It's been great.

I hope some of these book-themed stories have inspired you to pick up that book on your nightstand instead of doom-scrolling tonight. We will leave our show there for today. 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I'm Carolyn Beeler. 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
1: 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Starting in Milpitas, here's Gretchen Lancour.
2: Northbound 680 before Scott Creek, a two-vehicle crash in the left lane. It's moved over to the center divide now. Traffic solid back to Landis Avenue. CHP should be there in a minute. And in Novato, a problem for Highway 37 at Lakeville Highway. Westbound direction for 37, it's a four-vehicle wreck in the left lane. It's in the clearing stages, but it is slow from the Sonoma Creek Bridge. Gretchen Lancour for KQED.
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3: Good evening, I'm William Brangham. Jeff Bennett and Amna Nawaz are away. On the NewsHour tonight, Israeli settlers lay siege to the home of an American-Palestinian family in the occupied West Bank, sparking condemnation from the U.S. ambassador and an Israeli military response. How President Trump's varied construction projects are changing the face of the nation's capital and incurring steep costs for taxpayers.
4: It's not transparent. It's not accountable, and it's concerning whether there are side deals being made that nobody knows about it.
3: And the Justice Department deploys a little-used tool to strip naturalized Americans of their citizenship.
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0: moving our economy for 160 years. BNSF, the engine that connects us.
1: The Gordon and Betty Moore Foundation, established to create positive outcomes for future generations. And friends of the NewsHour, including Robert S. Kaplan and Wendy J. Selden through the Raymond James Charitable Endowment Fund. And with the ongoing support of these individuals and institutions.

0: This program was made possible by the contributions to your PBS station from viewers like you. Thank you.
1: Welcome to the NewsHour. Colombia's president says more than 260 people have died in this week's devastating 7.4 magnitude earthquake. And that death toll is expected to keep rising as hope fades for finding survivors. Still, on the ground today, rescuers paused in silence for sounds of hope, carefully listening for any calls under the rubble. The crucial 72-hour window for finding people alive has now passed, and the all-out search has become a last-ditch effort. For one man who drove over 10 hours when he heard his mother was trapped under her collapsed home, he arrived to learn that she had already died.
2: At the moment of the quake, she was at the door. She was in her pajamas and she was going to open the door. They said they found her with the keys still in her hands.
1: In the wake of the disaster, Colombian President Abelardo de la Espriella has declared an economic emergency. More than 150 aftershocks have been recorded since the main quake on Monday. The Colombian government says nearly 500 people remain missing, though that number is believed to be a vast undercount. Elsewhere, millions of people in Europe are sweltering in their fifth heat wave of the summer. The UK in particular recorded its hottest day of the year so far. The air in West London exceeded 100 degrees Fahrenheit, only several degrees short of the country's all-time record for August. Seen under thermal imaging, this souvenir stand sizzled at over 60 degrees Celsius. That's 140 degrees Fahrenheit. The heat is exacerbating drought conditions across the continent, and crews are racing to contain a number of major wildfires, like these in Spain. Here at home, nearly 20 million people across the Midwest were under flood alerts today as severe storms refused to let up.
3: And it's a downpouring. My car is completely done for. It ain't going nowhere.
1: Indiana neighborhoods sat in several feet of flood water yesterday, and the National Weather Service warns that some parts of the state could see another 4 inches of rain or more. Some homeowners say they've never seen anything like it, and their road to recovery is unclear.
4: I rush home, and I opened the basement door, and it's all the way filled. And the backyard was flooded, and my garage is flooded. I don't know when we can turn our power back on, if it would be safe to even turn it back on without our house catching on fire, because it was sparking and stuff like that from the outlets downstairs.
1: Today, Indiana's governor signed a statewide emergency declaration. Over 250,000 homes and businesses remain without power because of the storms and tornadoes that have slammed this region. Defense Secretary Pete Hegseth disputed reports that poor conditions aboard the USS Abraham Lincoln have led to low morale and even reported suicide attempts. He called those reports, quote, completely misrepresented. Two military-focused publications were first to report that multiple sailors aboard the aircraft carrier have attempted to jump overboard amid burnout and stress. The Abraham Lincoln has been on a 9-month deployment to the Middle East due to the ongoing war with Iran. But the Pacific-based aircraft carrier, the USS George Washington, has begun heading toward the Middle East to relieve it. The board of the Kennedy Center is voted to move forward with President Trump's plan to close the building for 2 years of renovations. And it voted to add Trump's name back to the building's facade. A board member tells the NewsHour that the proposed renovation will include an inscription that reads, quote, restored and renovated by President Donald J. Trump. Today's decision will be subject to approval from a federal judge who has previously rejected both the addition of Mr. Trump's name and an earlier attempt to close the venue. A federal judge in Boston has dismissed a Trump administration lawsuit against Harvard University that had accused the Ivy League school of turning a blind eye to anti-Semitism. Siding with Harvard, the judge today said the administration failed to show any institutionalized noncompliance with Title VI, which is the ban on discrimination in programs that receive federal grants. It marks a blow to President Trump, who had tried to get the school to comply with a number of demands, including limiting admission of foreign students. And on Wall Street today, the major stock indices were positive across the board. The Dow Jones Industrial Average inched up by nearly 70 points. The NASDAQ rose by 0.8%, while the S&P 500 closed at a new all-time record. Still to come on the NewsHour, the Justice Department accelerates a controversial plan to revoke some immigrant citizenship. The Trump administration ends funding for a key climate report. And veterinarians work to protect the newest baby elephant at the National Zoo from a potentially deadly disease.
5: This is the PBS NewsHour from the David M. Rubenstein Studio at WETA in Washington, headquarters of PBS News.
1: Today, the U.S. condemned the siege of Palestinian homes by Israeli settlers in the West Bank, where they have cut off water, electricity, and essential supplies to some residents. The U.S. ambassador to Israel, Mike Huckabee, called the settlers' actions a, quote, act of terror, adding American pressure that appears to have prompted Israeli forces to intervene. Nick Schifrin spoke with one family victimized by the recent violence. But first, a look at how it started.
6: The siege began when Israeli settlers turned a home into a prison brick by brick. They closed the only road in, cut off the water and power, and trapped nearby families. Dozens of settlers, as seen in security camera footage, swarmed a home in Kusra, built by a Palestinian American, trapping his family inside, Kusai Ridi, and his teenage son, Ahmed. Just 2.5 weeks ago, settlers set fire to the village mosques, burning the inside, and on the blackened facade left a menacing message. The land of Israel is redeemed with blood. Revenge. Outside the Reedy family home, the settlers remained even overnight. Their threat forced much of the rest of the village to flee, including 28-year-old Rukaya Hassan and her daughter.
7: We woke up many times at night to the sound of stones being thrown at our house, just like the sound of bullets.
6: She escaped with the kids. Her husband remained behind to try and defend their home.
7: My daughters were overcome with fear and panic. Because we were trapped in the house, my daughter kind of became scared. She doesn't go to the toilet by herself, for fear that settlers might come.
6: The UN says attacks by Israeli settlers have reached unprecedented levels. More than 1,400 incidents in 260 communities just this year, displacing more than 3,800 Palestinians. And killing more than 75.
8: It's actually 150 or so what you would call juvenile delinquents.
6: On CNN last month, Israeli Prime Minister Benjamin Netanyahu said it was Palestinians who attack Israelis in the occupied West Bank. Israeli officials speaking to PBS NewsHour cite more than 300 Palestinian attacks this May alone. And they argue they've also arrested dozens of settlers in the West Bank. Last month, Netanyahu also vowed to reduce settlers' crime.
8: I think it's wrong on its own account. I don't want and don't accept vigilantism. And I don't care if it comes from Arabs or Jews, our citizens cannot practice violence against anyone.
9: We are not going anywhere.
6: But just this week at the United Nations, Israel's government vowed to expand Israeli control in the West Bank, referred to in the Bible as Judea and Samaria.
9: Jews have never been and will never be settlers in Judea and Samaria. The vast majority of residents in Judea and Samaria are law-abiding citizens. Those committing violence are a tiny fraction of the people living there.
6: Palestinians say the state and settlers are working together. Outside the Ridi family home last weekend, an Israeli soldier joined the settlers in prayer. On Tuesday, the Israel Defense Forces released a statement vowing that any soldier involved will, quote, face disciplinary action. And the statement described the settlers taking over land as, quote, illegal, reprehensible, and unacceptable activity that harms the residents of the areas and disrupts their daily lives. Yesterday, the IDF fired tear gas at the Israeli settlers, but the family remained besieged. So last night, the U.S. stepped in. U.S. Ambassador to Israel Mike Huckabee issued a rare rebuke, labeling the settlers Israeli terrorists, and actions by those who carried out this horrific act of terror meant to intimidate and harass this family are disgusting. This morning, Israeli soldiers evacuated the Riddi family, although they have since returned to the house. The IDF also said it's reinforcing the area with an additional battalion and dismantled nearby settler outposts, which are illegal under Israeli law. But the Riddi family provided the NewsHour this video today, settlers still roaming outside the family home.
10: And I'm now joined by Kusai and Ahmed Riddi, who join us from the house in Kusra in the occupied West Bank, and Louis Riddi, Kusai's brother, who joins us from Ohio. Thank you very much. Appreciate your time. Louis, let me start with you. You've been watching these events and this video from 6,000 miles away. When did you realize that effectively your family were trapped?
11: On Sunday, I got up in the morning. As soon as I looked at my phone, I noticed the settlers building a tent literally in front of the house and setting a block on my brother and his son and neighbor family. Well, it was a terrifying moment that seeing my own brother and his son would be trapped and under siege by the settlers, knowing what those settlers can do. When someone get close to them or approach them, they attack them, they beat them with the clubs. They have those ATVs. They chase them. They go behind them. So I was in contact with my brother immediately, and he was he was fearing for his life. He didn't know what to do. He was alone with his son. He said they cut off all supplies. Now no one can go in or out. Out of the house. The only thing he could have done, and he did do that, he called the police immediately, and an hour later the police dispatched an IDF vehicle, and he had hope that they would come and help him out, and instead they went straight to the tent and they conducted a prayer with the settlers, and then they celebrated with the settlers, said that

0: We have very limited food, we don't have medicine, and this is now a closed military area. They've forbidden anyone to enter. I mean, we've lived in terror and fear for a while. We're in a very difficult situation. We're asking the government and the institutions to help us and stand with us and protect us from these settlers who are not human beings. They are monsters.
1: And Ahmed, from your perspective, what have you been feeling as you've had to deal with this?
2: It's a terrifying feeling to be constantly surrounded by the locals. It's dangerous. You stay awake at night watching out to see if they'll attack. A lot of people throw rocks at us. It's terrifying.
1: Louis, let me come back to you. The U.S. ambassador to Israel, Mike Huckabee, last night called the settlers Israeli terrorists and wrote, "Actions by those who carried out this horrific act of terror meant to intimidate and harass this family are disgusting." What's your response to the ambassador's intervention?
3: Well, great to hear this, but what's more important, what the ambassador said, it's really what's happening on the ground, the action. We need this to be implemented to remove those settlers permanently and not just a post on social media and then nothing happening on the ground. As we speak right now, that did not change anything on the ground.
1: And Louis, I visited the West Bank earlier this year. I've met other Palestinian Americans who have been subject to settler violence, even killed, including 19-year-old Nasrallah Abu Siam. So what is happening to your family is not happening in isolation. What do you think it says that even an American passport, frankly, cannot protect some of these Palestinians from this violence?
3: Well, we contacted the U.S. Embassy. We contacted our local U.S. representative in the Congress, and we've been trying to seek for help because we know that everybody is a target in the West Bank. And sometimes the U.S. passport doesn't protect you. And that's why we are demanding to get protected and get safely into the house, out of the house, get supplies to the house. We need me and my family over there to live freely when I travel in my own hometown.
1: Louis Riddy and Kusai and Ahmed Riddy, thank you very much to all of you for joining us.
3: Thank you for having us.
4: Thank you.

0: President Trump is pressing ahead with an ambitious effort to reshape Washington, D.C., with new construction and renovations around the nation's capital. White House projects alone are now estimated to cost at least $900 million. And despite earlier promises that private donors would cover most of the bills, taxpayers are funding a significant portion. Our White House correspondent Liz Landers takes a closer look.
1: The nation's capital these days seems like a giant construction site. Scaffolding, work crews, heavy equipment, all part of President Trump's effort to reshape Washington in ways he says will modernize the city and leave a lasting legacy.
2: So we're doing little things. As a real estate person, I love doing it. To me, it's an honor. It's a great honor to do it.
1: The projects include paving the White House Rose Garden and renovating the colonnade, building a new Marine One helipad on the South Lawn, restoring the Lincoln Memorial reflecting pool, and gilding massive statues in gold near the Lincoln Memorial, with even more projects being planned. It's a subject constantly on the president's mind.
2: We're building something the likes of which will never be even close to being competed with.
1: In the first 7 months of 2026, the president mentioned his construction projects at 84 events across 66 days, according to an analysis by the independent fact-checking site PolitiFact. That accounts for more than a quarter of his public appearances this year.
2: I put up the money, built this building, along with a lot of great patriots.
1: But the biggest project by far, and the one the president has made a signature priority, bulldozing the East Wing to make room for a 90,000-square-foot White House ballroom, along with a new security facility.
2: You know, we're building a tremendous military facility at the White House. It's a ballroom, but it's also a big military facility, a drone port on top, and tremendous things underneath.
1: The project has been held up with court challenges, but if it is completed, the White House says the ballroom will give future presidents a permanent space to host inaugurations and events and provide a secure, state-of-the-art

0: underground presidential bunker for national emergencies. The total cost for all of this? At least $600 million and climbing. The White House says private donations will cover the cost of the ballroom itself, but taxpayers are on the hook for the massive security enhancements. In June, the Secret Service redirected $352 million taxpayer dollars toward the ballroom project, funds drawn from Trump's One Big Beautiful Bill Act passed last year.
1: We're on time, on budget, it's going beautifully, have all the money I need, and we're making a gift to the United States.
0: The president's 2024 campaign finance chair, Meredith O'Rourke, is leading the fundraising effort, according to Wall Street Journal reporting. Donations are funneled through the Trust for the National Mall, a small nonprofit that until now had been used to help fund more minor projects around D.C., like cherry tree maintenance.
2: Almost no donors have revealed what they gave, and they're keeping the arrangement and the meetings that put these things together secret.
0: John Gollinger is a former prosecutor and now works with Public Citizen, a watchdog group suing the administration for information about the ballroom and lack of transparency. The ballroom fundraising agreement requires the trust to, quote, preserve the anonymity and privacy of any donor who wishes to remain anonymous. Last fall, the White House did release a list of donors, but it was incomplete and did not include specific dollar amounts. Contributors include some of the biggest corporations in the world, including Lockheed Martin, Microsoft, Amazon, Caterpillar, and Google.
1: You've been so generous in your contributions, very substantial money, fully financed, it's fully taken care of now, and in fact, we'll have money left over.
0: A report from Public Citizen found that more than a dozen of the companies that donated to the ballroom have received new or increased government contracts over the last 6 months, worth over $50 billion. It also found that 16 corporate donors are either facing federal enforcement actions or had actions suspended by the Trump administration, including antitrust actions, merger reviews, and SEC investigations.
2: The whole arrangement is troubling. It's not transparent. It's not accountable. And it's concerning whether there are side deals being made that nobody knows about it as of yet.
3: President Trump says that this is all a gift to the country. Is it?
2: This is not a gift. It's a grift. I mean, President Trump figured out that he could shake down donors who want something from the government or butter up donors who want access or glory and bring in huge amounts of money that would, he thought, allow him to evade scrutiny and accountability.
0: A White House official said no donors are receiving preferential treatment. A White House spokesperson added, quote, President Trump is generously donating his time and resources to build a beautiful White House ballroom, a project which past presidents only dreamed about. Since announcing this historic plan, the White House has been inundated with calls from generous Americans and American companies wishing to contribute. President Trump has taken a personal role in the fundraising, hosting lavish dinners at the White House, and the Wall Street Journal reported that President Trump has raised more than $800 million for his pet project since returning to office. Douglas Brinkley is a presidential historian at Rice University.
3: How unusual is it for a sitting president to be so personally involved in this kind of fundraising?
4: What's going on with Donald Trump? He started really the day one of his second term. Realizing that I'm going to grab and do what I can quickly, and I'm open for business. If you've got to write big checks to get my attention, the message is out. He's getting those big checks because for particularly corporations or wealthy individuals, you know, they feel that the access to President Trump is worth that price tag.
3: Renovations here at the Reflecting Pool near the Lincoln Memorial have been plagued with problems for months, which the president has blamed without evidence on vandals, even though his own administration acknowledges in court that shoddy work is at fault here. That has pushed the price tag to more than $16 million, and it could go higher as contractors make repairs and try to prevent green algae blooms from quickly filling the water.
0: The Trump administration awarded two no-bid contracts for the Reflecting Pool because it said there was an urgent need to complete the project by July 4th. The work is being paid for with taxpayer money, including a portion of the entrance fees paid by visitors to national parks across the country.
1: I think to me the most exciting of all is going to be the triumphal arch. We're going to build one of the most beautiful arches in the world.
3: Work hasn't begun yet on President Trump's Triumphal Arch, a massive 250-foot structure to be located between the Lincoln Memorial and Arlington National Cemetery. A much smaller-scale model of the arch was the centerpiece of the Great American State Fair this summer. There's no official final budget for the arch, but some estimates are more than $100 million. A White House official anticipates that it will be funded by a combination of private donations and taxpayer money. The National Endowment for the Humanities has quietly reserved $15 million for initial planning. Brinkley believes that at Trump's age, the president is considering his legacy in Washington.
4: He's in his 80s, and, you know, you can't defy the time clock. So he feels that he may not go for a third term, but history will notice that, you know, Trump built the new Washington, and we'll see what exists in the end. Will this ballroom be the Trump ballroom at the White House, or does it become just the White House ballroom, or is there going to be a great, you know, Arc de Triumph for Trump, or is it just going to be known as a memorial for the wounded warriors of America? We don't know. It's a president that's got just a couple years left, and he's trying to cram it with anything he can.
3: For the PBS NewsHour, I'm Liz Landers.

0: Earlier this month, federal prosecutors moved to strip citizenship from 25 naturalized Americans, accusing them of lying about their pasts and hiding serious crimes. It's called denaturalization, and the Justice Department now calls it one of its top priorities. Justice correspondent Ali Rogan looks at what's behind this dramatic shift in law enforcement strategy.
1: Since President Trump returned to office, the Justice Department has filed more denaturalization complaints than the Biden administration did during its entire 4 years. To help us understand why they're using this tool more, I'm joined by Cassandra Burke Robertson, a law professor at Case Western Reserve University. Cassandra, thank you so much for being here. I first want to ask you, how does the Trump administration's use of this tool differ from what we've seen from previous administrations over the past few decades?
2: I think that the Trump administration's use of denaturalization differs in a couple big ways. One of those is that the Trump administration is just filing many, many more cases. Another way that they are differing from previous administrations is that the statements put out by the Trump administration seem to suggest that denaturalization is an end goal all by itself, and that it's in fact part of the administration's immigration priorities. And then the third way that the administration has used it differently is that the administration has used denaturalization as a political tool. So the administration has talked very specifically about pursuing denaturalization against individuals that have made statements that perhaps angered the government.
1: And you mentioned how this administration is using denaturalization as an end goal in and of itself. How does that differ from what used to be done? What sort of cases might be subject to denaturalization?
2: So in the modern era, denaturalization has been incredibly rare, less than 10 cases a year on average. And generally, the cases that we have seen have been cases involving issues of national security. So, for example, we saw denaturalization cases against former Nazi concentration camp guards. And we saw a few denaturalization cases brought as part of the war on terror, trying to focus in on national security interests.
1: And in your review of these cases, do any of them strike you as ones prior administrations would have also sought denaturalization for?
2: There are a few that likely would have been brought under any administration. But the current administration is filing some cases based on facts that happened years ago or decades ago, when other administrations could have reviewed those same facts and decided to file a denaturalization case, but didn't decide to do so.
1: Could this be further politicized or weaponized? I'm thinking here of New York City Mayor Zohran Mamdani, himself a naturalized citizen. Some of his critics, including a couple Republican lawmakers, have called for his citizenship to be revoked and for him to be deported. Is he a possible target here?
2: It's not a realistic proposition in the sense that if they were to try to denaturalize somebody like Zohran Mamdani, he has access to the absolute best attorneys. The constitutional issues would be fully litigated. I think he would lodge a very quick and strong defense.
1: The Trump administration, in most of these cases, cites as part of the basis for bringing these complaints, lying about somebody's past in order to gain citizenship. Is that in and of itself enough to qualify for denaturalization?
2: It is not enough by itself. The Supreme Court has said that if somebody makes a misstatement as part of the naturalization process, the government has to show materiality, that the misstatement would have made a difference, that somebody in the most common situation, the person would not have been granted citizenship if the government had been told the truth.
1: Who adjudicates these cases? How do they move through the system?
2: They go to federal court, and In court, the government has to prove that the elements of the denaturalization case are satisfied. So typically showing that somebody maybe lied materially in the process. So once somebody loses citizenship status, whatever facts were brought as part of that denaturalization proceeding can also then be used in a subsequent removal proceeding or a deportation proceeding.
1: Cassandra Burke Robertson with Case Western Reserve University. Thank you so much for joining us.
2: Thank you.

0: This week, the Trump administration said it would stop funding the Arctic Report Card, a longstanding effort to synthesize the latest research about the fastest warming place on Earth. Now, scientists are scrambling to find a way to publish this major annual report anyway, to continue to track how climate change is transforming the Arctic, impacting everything from glaciers to native communities to global fishing and shipping routes. This decision is the latest in a series of moves by the administration to curtail scientific research into the impacts of climate change, which the administration argues is plagued with misinformation and alarmism. For more on what this means, we are joined again by glaciologist Twyla Moon. She's been a lead editor of the Arctic Report Card, and she's the deputy lead scientist for the National Snow and Ice Data Center at the University of Colorado Boulder. This conversation is part of our ongoing series, Tipping Point. Twyla Moon, so nice to have you back on the program. The administration argues that the underlying research will continue, will not go away, just their support of the synthesis of it into this report. If that's the case, what does it matter if the report goes away?
1: Well, unfortunately, the simple existence of data does not mean that people are finding that data and being able to access it, use it, and understand what it means. So the Arctic Report Card has played a really important role in bridging the gap between raw data, which is really difficult for most people to understand or work with, towards something that can serve non-scientists so that they can be making good decisions with proper, up-to-date environmental awareness.
0: Can we step back for a second and explain why we care about what's happening in the Arctic? Because to many people in the lower 48, they might think this is just a distant place that they'll never go to, and who cares really what happens up there? Why is it going to impact me?
1: Well, what happens in the Arctic does not stay in the Arctic. Changes that we see happening with permafrost or frozen ground, also changes with sea ice that forms on the surface of the Arctic Ocean, those changes actually themselves influence the weather we experience down here in the lower 48. But we can also see, because the Arctic is warming so quickly, we're seeing a lot of increase in geopolitical tensions, an increased attention to security and military activity in the Arctic. And that means that the Arctic has become a U.S. administration priority in regards to paying attention to security, international relations, changes with shipping, and also economic development in the area.
0: I mean, we have seen other instances, like these former NOAA staffers who were pushed out and then started their own independent website called climate.us to maintain a repository of climate data. Do you think that that's something that you and your colleagues are going to have to do now here?
1: Well, myself, the other lead independent editors, and our incredible authors, we have usually more than 100 authors from a dozen countries. This is an international effort. We're going to do everything we can to get those data to the people who need them for making decisions and having environmental awareness. But I want to point out that simply being able to do this in another space does not mean that it's going to have the depth, all of the resources and tools that people expect. So there's a real loss in moving this to being something that's no longer supported by NOAA, where we have spent two decades building tools, resources, and a really trusted resource for folks.
0: I mean, as I mentioned, and as you well know, the Trump administration has taken other steps like this. They've dismissed scientists who were working on the National Climate Report. They put a climate change skeptic in charge of that document. They've dismantled the preeminent Atmospheric Research Center, NCAR, in Colorado. They've stopped updating the federal database that tracks the cost of hurricanes and floods and things that we know are driven by climate change. The president argues that climate change is a hoax. Members of his administration argue that all of this work is full of alarmism and is just meant to terrify people. As someone who does this benchmark science, how do you respond to that?
1: Well, the Arctic report card and all of the science that we're reporting in it is specifically emphasizing direct observations of changes. So this is not a report that is projecting about the future or making inferences about what's happening on the ground. This is a resource that is providing real, accurate, and complete peer-reviewed, trustworthy information about what is actually happening in place. And there's no arguing with reality. It's not a political position. It's a scientific resource.
0: I mean, I know you have spent a lot of time on Capitol Hill talking to legislators and their staff about the importance of this. We have seen in the past pushback by Republicans and Democrats to certain cuts to climate research. What is the argument that you make to legislators, and how do they respond to you when they see substantive cuts like this going on?
1: I think that many representatives really clearly understand how valuable environmental intelligence is for making decisions right now, especially in a world that is changing quickly and giving us many different risks and hazards that we have never faced before. And so I honestly hold on to hope that we may still have a pathway to see the Arctic report card as a NOAA report. But like I say, we are going to do our darndest to ensure that this data is getting to those people who need it, because there are many people within the U.S., within states, local communities, Alaska, our Arctic state, and also folks in other country who look to this report for getting information, making decisions, and educating their students and workforce.
0: Twyla Moon of the National Snow and Ice Data Center, always great to talk to you. Thank you.
1: Appreciate it.

0: A disease that's the leading cause of death among young Asian elephants has been extremely hard for scientists to combat. But a baby elephant at the National Zoo here in Washington, D.C. is giving them a chance to try a new approach. The NewsHour's Dima Zain went to meet the young little calf at the center of their efforts.
1: Fueling up on elephant formula, following in the footsteps of her older aunties, and taking a quick dip. Every day is an adventure for Lin Mai, the National Zoo's baby elephant. The first born here in 25 years, and she's already a hit.
2: They're cute. They're cute.
3: She was super cute playing around, and she looks really active.
1: She's the result of the zoo's years-long process to build a herd that would aid in the survival of endangered Asian elephants. But the elephant in the room, calves like Lin Mai are vulnerable to an often deadly disease. It's called elephant endotheliotropic herpes virus, or EEHV, and all Asian elephants will get it in their lifetime. While it stays latent in some, roughly 60% of baby elephants that develop the disease will die from it. Scientists think it spreads through trunk-to-trunk contact.
4: That's an insidious disease that really has a significant impact on this species.
1: Tony Barthel is the director of animal care at the Smithsonian's National Zoo.
4: After that immunity is dissipated, they can have a real crisis, and they can go from your first subtle symptom to death in a day. It can be dramatic. And so cracking that nut is a massive focus of ours here, too.
1: So this year, the zoo's animal care and vet teams are testing a new approach to manage the disease. Their hope? To expose Lin Mai to EEHV now, while she still has strong antibodies from her mom to fight it.
5: If we can take hold of the narrative in some ways where we can help expose Lin Mai at times when she is most apt to fight the infection off.
1: James Steele is one of the zoo's veterinarians.
5: Gives us the best ability for her to survive the infection and also then develop lifelong immunity to it.
1: Here's how it works. Staff squirt saline up the elephant's trunk.
4: Good girl.
1: The elephant lowers its trunk, blowing that mucus-filled fluid into a sample bag, collected and sent over to the zoo's EEHV lab for testing. And slowly, Lin Mai is exposed to those positive EEHV samples herself via syringe.
5: My hope and dreams for this project is that we can develop another tool in the tool chest that allows us to fight this disease at various time points to help prevent the death of any elephant.
1: It's a labor of love for a baby elephant with a rough origin story. Born in February, Lin Mai's mother behaved aggressively towards her. So zoo staff worked around the clock to find just the right formula for her to thrive.
4: It was a bit of a rocky start, so that sort of consumed all of our time and all of our thoughts and emotions for weeks at the beginning there.
6: Stir it for a while and then we'll sift it.
1: They feed Lin Mai every few hours, even overnight, mixing a special formula in their elephant community center. It's helped pack on the pounds, all 848, and have paired her with companions or, quote, aunties to help her adjust and grow. Barthel says it's all worth it for the star of the show.
4: It gives us a chance to connect with our guests and bring them into these stories and tell them about elephants and why elephants are so incredible and get them engaged in elephant conservation or just interested in elephants in general. And that's the side effect benefit for us to have this little star in our group.
1: Over the sound of little apes nearby attempting to get their 5 minutes of fame, he says he has big hopes for little Lin Mai.
4: My hope for Lin Mai moving forward is that she grows up to be an integral member of an elephant herd and a contributing member of our overall elephant population. I hope that she has a vibrant social life here.
1: And clearly, she's already the life of the party. For the PBS NewsHour, I'm Dima Zain at the Smithsonian's National Zoo.

And we'll be back shortly to hear about a teacher who is empowering her students to see themselves as art. But first, take a moment to hear from your local PBS station. 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

0: For those stations staying with us, the music of Hermanos Gutierrez marries a blend of Latin traditions, surf rock, folk, and movie westerns into an entirely new instrumental journey. Jeff Bennett spoke with the Swiss-Ecuadorian brothers earlier this year about how they are turning their gaze homeward.
1: Their forthcoming album, Los Ojos del Cóndor, draws on the musical traditions of South America and their family's roots in Ecuador and Peru. Their new music, produced by Dan Auerbach of the Black Keys, is both a celebration of heritage and an invitation to discover the cultures and landscapes that shaped them. As part of our arts and culture series, Canvas, we're joined now in studio by Hermanos Gutierrez. It's great to have you both here.
2: Thank you so much for having us.
1: Alejandro, your music tells stories without a single lyric. What does instrumental music capture that other types of music can't?
2: It really captures the connection of both of us, the connection that we have as brothers. And with cinematic or instrumental music, it's just the case that listeners can put way more of their individual experience into the music. And we love that. We really love that element.
1: You both have said that this new album is a love letter to South America. In what way, Stefan?
3: Our mom is from Ecuador, our dad is Swiss, but we always had this strong connection to Ecuador and in general to South America. And so with this journey, we wanted to take our listeners to that beautiful, South America, and we're excited to share this new journey with everybody.
1: As you mentioned, you're more than bandmates, you're brothers. Mm-hmm. How does that relationship show up in your music?
2: There's a lot of connection there, but it's like any other relationship. We got to work on it. But the beautiful thing about it is that music has kept us together over the years.
1: I've followed your music for years. I've seen firsthand how your performances command a certain type of stillness among audiences. In this noisy world in which we all live right now, what do you think the value is of that?
2: I mean, the feedback we get from most of the people is that they can really be present in our shows because there's not much distraction. There's two guitars. And so the simplicity of it really amazes us in a way that we're like, oh, it's the connection, it's two guitars and people enjoying the music, and apparently that's enough.
1: So let's experience it firsthand. This is Los Ojos del Cóndor, the title track off your forthcoming album, Hermanos Gutierrez.

0: Finally tonight, a story from PBS News' Student Reporting Labs, which is our national high school journalism training program. In this story, reporter Shane Mukasa meets an artist and educator here in Washington, D.C., who shares her passion for empowering students through art.
1: Put your white gloves on before you touch any of my babies, right? Because they deserve that level of respect. I am a photographer. I am a mixed media visual artist, but before anything, I am an educator. I've been teaching for 15 years.
2: Blue Murphy's works often feature her students who attend Perry Street Prep, a tuition-free public charter school in Washington, D.C.
1: I try to instill in my students that, like, you are the art. Seeing brown skin, dark brown skin, beautiful coily hair in art galleries makes you value that even more. You're like, oh yeah, my skin is beautiful. My hair is amazing. It's a literal work of art. That core memory can change you, right? It can create some type of self-esteem to be like, you know what? I am that girl. I am the main character, right? I am art.
3: When I see Ms. Murphy's art, I feel like really honored. Seeing how her art has progressed and like the meaning behind her art as I've gotten older, how I like interpret it and understand it, it makes me proud. Everybody is drawn to what her art means.
2: Murphy's art is unique and empowering, and it's designed to celebrate her students, like London, who still remembers the day they first met.
3: I think I was in fourth grade, and I was coming inside from recess. And we were in the lobby and she stopped me. She said, let me take a photo of you.
1: So then I did like a series of portraits. London was one of them, where the students looked like angels.
2: Some of her most striking pieces come from what she calls her redline series.
1: So redlining actually started in 1930s, where the U.S. government and financial institutions took maps and literally drew red lines to determine which areas would be considered hazardous, undervalued, which usually meant poverty, which usually meant black or urban communities. I started creating the Red Line series from that, this idea of like, your eyes are covered to the fact that the red line is surrounding you all the time. For me, I think my students and teachers, we got so used to having less, but they were so blinded by the fact that it always existed.
3: I felt like the schools that are in red line districts and have less funding are at a disadvantage when it comes to those things. When I see like the progression and how her art has changed over years, it makes me proud. Just because we're in this district or this area or we live in this zip code doesn't mean we're any less important.
1: I want people to see red line people, right? So if you live in a red line area, urban area, low poverty area, whatever you want to call it, I want people to see them as valuable. Every single one of them are valuable, and they should be treated as such.
2: For PBS News Student Reporting Labs, I'm Shane Mukasa in Washington, D.C.
0: And that is the NewsHour for tonight. I'm William Brangham. On behalf of the entire NewsHour team, thank you so much for joining us.
4: 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And friends of the NewsHour. 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Thank you.

0: KQED News with Natalia Navarro is coming up after your traffic update starting in Livermore. Here's Gretchen Lancor.
1: A crash for 580 in the eastbound direction just before Vasco. Three vehicles are involved and the three left lanes are blocked. A pair of tow trucks are on the way. Traffic stopped from Isabel Avenue. And in Oakland, a problem for southbound 880 at 29th Avenue. This is a stall blocking an unknown lane. A highway patrol unit is on the way. Traffic is heavy from 980. Gretchen Lancor for KQED.
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2: Live from KQED News, I'm Natalia Navarro. The U.S. Department of Justice says California is failing to protect incarcerated women from sexual abuse and harassment by prison staff. A two-year federal investigation into the state's two women's facilities found a pattern of misconduct by officers and a failure to properly investigate complaints and hold staff accountable. Here is prison advocate Amika Mota.
3: You know, the DOJ is really validating what survivors have been saying for years. And none of this should be surprising to CDCR. None of it should be surprising to the legislature.
2: Federal officials are calling for expanded camera coverage, more confidential ways to report, and stronger consequences for misconduct. State prison officials said they have a zero tolerance policy for misconduct and have already taken steps to improve reporting options and expand the use of cameras. PG&E will pay a $22 million penalty in connection with a 2022 wildfire in Northern California. The mosquito fire in Placer County, which started near power lines, burned more than 75,000 acres and destroyed 78 structures. In an investigation, state regulators found that utility failed to conduct required repairs and maintenance on power lines in that area. The settlement deal reached with the California Public Utilities Commission includes $1 million for an independent third-party review of a PG&E team that inspects equipment. I'm Natalia Navarro, KQED News.
0: 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Clouds will increase tonight in the Bay region. Expect patches of fog rolling in after midnight. Overnight lows will be near 60 degrees. This is KQED San Francisco, KQEI North Highland, Sacramento. It's 4 o'clock.
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5: In Los Angeles, I'm Kai Rizdal. It is Thursday today, the 13th of August. Good as it always is to have you along, everybody. We're going to do something a little bit different to get going today. I'm going to give you a number, then Greg Ipp is going to tell you what it is and why it matters. Greg is a columnist at the Wall Street Journal, also one of our Friday regulars. Hey, Greg.
6: Hey, thanks for having me, Kai.
5: All right, 5.216%. What was that? What is that?
6: So, Kai, that is the interest rate that the government will be paying on 30-year bonds that were sold at auction today. And the reason that matters, it's one of the highest rates. In fact, I believe it is the highest rate that the government has said that it will pay on a newly issued 30-year bond in almost 20 years. And I suppose that as taxpayers, that's the kind of thing that's kind of bother us because we have a lot of debt. And every time these rates go up, it means we have to pay even more interest to service that debt.
5: We will get on to the debt in just a moment, but one imagines that what this is saying is, Chairman Warsh, rates are going to be higher for longer, yes?
6: Right. So Chairman Warsh, Chairman of the Federal Reserve, controls what we call the short-term interest rate, the rate that's charged on overnight loans. But if you are taking out a mortgage, or if you're a business that wants to build a factory, you care more about long-term interest rates. And those are set by the bond market, not by the Federal Reserve. And that's why you should care about what these 30-year bond yields are and these 10-year bond yields are. And in spite of the Federal Reserve not having raised interest rates in quite a while, those 10 and 30-year bond yields have been creeping higher all year long. And that reflects several things. Number one, inflation is still kind of sticky. So any hope that the Fed would cut short-term rates is kind of like gone out the window, especially with oil prices going high as a result of the war in Iran. Secondly, a lot of people want to borrow, most of all the federal government. We just recently learned that the deficit this year will be $2.1 trillion, a very large number, which is actually $200 billion more than the Congressional Budget Office thought it would be. And third, people are just kind of worried that maybe this Federal Reserve isn't as committed to low inflation as it should be, and maybe this government and our Congress aren't as committed to eventually getting deficits down as much as they should. And you put all those things together, Kai, and the lenders who buy our Treasury debt want higher compensation for those risks, and every borrower in America pays the price.
5: Let's talk about those fiscal policymakers that Federal Reserve chairs, low these many decades, have been talking about. And frankly, saying without actually saying the words, they are not doing their jobs, right? Our fiscal path is unsustainable, they invariably say to a person. What are we supposed to do with that as taxpayers who see now very nearly $40 trillion in national debt? We're paying $1 trillion in interest on the debt every year. Where do we go?
6: Well, you know, if you're a taxpayer and a voter, you could start by, you know, asking your congressman or your senator or your presidential candidate what they plan to do about it. Sadly, Kai, I don't think they're being asked that question. When you actually poll on this question, there isn't a lot of concern out there among voters about the deficit. What are they concerned about? They want their taxes to stay lower. They want the government to pay for more things, keep their Social Security nice and safe, more subsidies for health care. And then, of course, we have a war with Iran going on right now, and that's going to cost a lot of money to replace munitions, and the president wants a bigger defense budget. So all around us, we hear people asking for lower taxes and more spending. We don't hear a lot of people asking for a smaller deficit. So until they start asking for that, it's not obvious what the political value is for anybody in Congress or anybody running for president to seriously address it.
5: You know, we did a question and answer thing on our Instagram today. I answered a bunch of audience questions, and one of the questions was, how long until the United States enters a death spiral? And I gave a much more longer answer than this, but the short answer was, as soon as the bond market gives up on us. Right?
6: That's right. Now, not to bury the lead, we just don't know when that will happen.
5: Right.
6: Countries have run bigger debts relative to their economy than we have right now. And the U.S. is lucky in that we issue the world's most desirable debt. A lot of people want to own treasuries because they're very safe. And they're denominated in dollars, which is the world's most popular currency. So most economists would tell you that we can continue to run very large deficits and a very large debt for a very long time without a disaster. But year by year, it will be penalized with slightly higher interest rates, which then will ripple through to everybody else. And then there is a possibility, not the probability, but the possibility that something could really go wrong. Because of all the money that we have to borrow, the Treasury has to go to the market every week and ask for more money, buy more of our Treasury bills, more of our Treasury bonds. And if they happen to do that one week when the world's worried about something, you know, maybe a trade war, maybe a war with Iran or something like that, maybe they don't manage to sell all that debt and you have like a disaster in the markets. I don't think that's anybody's base case, but when you're borrowing as much as we have and the world is as risky as it is, it's surely got to be something you worry about more than you used to.
5: Greg Ipp at the Wall Street Journal. Greg, thank you so much. Appreciate your time.
6: Yep, always a pleasure. Thanks, Guy.
5: Wall Street Today. You're going to chuckle when I say this. New record highs. Details, numbers, when we get there.

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1: KQED News with Natalia Navarro is coming up, and stay tuned for NPR's All Things Considered. The gates are now open at Levi's for tonight's preseason game. Your traffic update starts in San Jose. Here's Gretchen Lancour.
2: 101 in the southbound direction, just before the Guadalupe Parkway. We have a three-car accident, moved over to the right shoulder, but traffic is stacked up to Fair Oaks Avenue. And in Livermore, this problem for 580 eastbound is before First Street, three vehicles involved in a crash that's blocking the three left lanes. Traffic stopped from North Livermore Avenue. Gretchen Lancour for KQED.
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3: From KQED News, I'm Natalia Navarro. Federal scientists now say it's very likely that a strong El Niño will continue through the end of the year. The natural phenomenon is pushing a massive stretch of warm water toward the Bay Area, and climate scientists worry that this process could trigger monumental flooding later in the year. KQED climate reporter Ezra David Romero explains.
4: Derek Bentley is practicing karate on new blue mats in his San Rafael studio. His business is just yards from a marina connected to San Francisco Bay. The building flooded through seams in the foundation during a January storm stacked on top of a king tide.
5: We were closed for about a week after the flood, and then we opened, but we had like air dryers and some of the mats were still wet.
4: Some of the old dirty mats are still stacked in a corner.
6: Took a little bit of a credit card to it, but we got some new mats finally. We're slowly rebuilding.
4: He fears that a very strong El Nino will raise water levels and steer storms toward the Bay Area.
7: What's your worst nightmare?
8: That this place goes completely underwater.
4: Climate scientists warn the effects of El Nino could result in unprecedented flooding around the region. Warm water expanding could contribute several inches of temporary sea level rise. Plus, a slow-moving pulse of water, known as Kelvin waves, could cause a rise of up to 9 inches or more over days or weeks. Daniel Swain is a UC System climate scientist.
9: We could see potential for record-breaking water levels in some areas.
4: Add natural king tides, which will be among the highest on record in December, changes in pressure and storm surge, and Swain says some places could experience as much as 5 to 6 feet of temporary inundation above historical high tide levels at times. The high water has already begun and is about 6 inches above normal at the tide gauge near the Golden Gate Bridge. Sean Batusik is a research oceanographer at the U.S. Geological Survey.
10: And that's partially because of El Nino, and they will probably get larger in the winter as you get more of the storm surge effects.
4: To find out how cities are preparing, I checked in with officials across the region. Travel south to the island city of Alameda, and officials are beginning to service pumps, clear out storm drains, and prepare barricades. Aaron Smith is the city's public works director.
11: We have a vacuum truck that's able to quickly dislodge material that may be preventing the stormwater from flowing.
4: Head west to San Francisco, and officials are planning similar steps along a stretch of 7.5 miles of shoreline. Crews will prepare sandbags, stage pumps, and plan traffic detours. Brad Benson is with the Port of San Francisco.
12: The king tides and these El Nino events are a glimpse into the future. In some of these areas, we have very important assets.
4: He's referring to muni and public spaces like the Ferry Building. If you drive west until you reach the Golden Gate Bridge, you'll find the Pacific Ocean forcing waves into San Francisco Bay. Christina Hill and I chatted near Fort Point with a view of San Francisco's seawall, beaches, and skyscrapers. Hill studies sea level rise at UC Berkeley and thinks the temporary high water line could expose weaknesses in the Bay Area's human-made barriers meant to keep water out.
13: We've been trying to fill the cracks in the bathtub by putting out little informal levees
0: and then occasionally a very big project like the San Francisco seawall.
4: Hill says flooding this winter could show decision makers that it's time to think about long-range solutions differently.
0: And the things we've done in the past to prevent coastal flooding won't work when that water doesn't go back down again.
4: And she says higher water levels are predicted to become an everyday reality in just a couple decades. I'm Ezra David Romero, KQED News.
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1: 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It'll be mostly cloudy tonight along the San Francisco Bay shoreline. Expect some fog and drizzle after midnight. Lows will be near 60 degrees. Tomorrow will be sunny inland and partly cloudy at the coast. Friday highs in the Bay region will range from 63 at Ocean Beach to 79 in Concord. And the forecast high for Sacramento tomorrow is 82. 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
7: From NPR News, this is All Things Considered. I'm Elsa Chang.
13: And I'm Mary Louise Kelly. When you live in Washington, as I do, you get used to all sorts of extraordinary things. Presidential motorcades tying up the streets, military helicopters buzzing up and down the Potomac, and over this last year, members of the National Guard patrolling our neighborhoods. About 800 service members were deployed last August. Since then, their numbers have swelled to nearly 5,000. And their assignment has been extended until January 2029. Well, as I said, their presence has become routine, but there is nothing routine about questions over the role the National Guard could play in the upcoming midterms. That was one of the topics we discussed on NPR's weekly national security podcast, Sources and Methods. Joining me were correspondents Kat Lonsdorf and Tom Bowman, who covers the Pentagon.
14: I was talking to a senior Democratic strategist, and he said, I was asking about the midterms, you know, and what are your concerns? And I thought he would say, well, hopefully the Democrats will pull it off. But what he said was, I'm worried about ICE agents going to the polls, National Guard showing up at the polls, and maybe suppressing the vote or scaring people and so forth. And then beyond that, this talk, if the midterms don't go the way the president wants, the strategist said, I could see, you know, the military may be going to some states and seizing ballot boxes. I know that sounds outlandish, but there is that concern that these people are talking about because of this military presence.
15: Yeah, I've been hearing similar concerns for months now. You know, I've been talking to people for a year about this deployment, and increasingly in those conversations I've been having with constitutional law experts, former military officials, it goes very quickly to the midterms. You know, this,
13: like before you bring up the midterms, this is where their head is?
15: Yes. Okay. And I called up retired General Randy Manner. He was once a top official for the National Guard, and he's really against this deployment in D.C., and I called him the other day to talk about the extension and this one-year mark we're hitting, and he really quickly raised his concerns about the midterms.
16: I think what we are about to see in the United States is going to be the deployment either at the federal level or at the state level of National Guard soldiers to, quote-unquote, protect the security of the vote in November. Since we are less than 100 days away, I think that is the greatest threat. I hope I'm proven wrong. I really do.
13: I mean, can I just spell out specifically what does that look like? Like, how do we get from presence patrols walking the streets to some kind of threat to election integrity?
15: Yeah, I mean, I want to be clear. There are very strict federal laws against military presence around polls. But when I talk to people about this, there's a couple different ways it can play out. Largely, it involves invoking the Insurrection Act, which I know we've been kind of talking about for a year now. President Trump likes to talk about the Insurrection Act, especially when he's talking about the National Guard. And if you invoke the Insurrection Act because, you know, there was unrest after elections or because he saw that there was some kind of threat to elections, something like that, right? Uh-huh. That would mean that he could seize control of the National Guard in various states. So the president would then control the National Guard and NORTHCOM would then control the National Guard.
14: But the bar is pretty high for that. Presidents have invoked the Insurrection Act in the past during the Eisenhower-Kennedy administration because the states weren't enforcing desegregation laws. But again, it's a high bar. There has to be some specific reason. You can't just say, well, I'm worried about the vote. We're going to send the guard in.
15: Yeah. There's also the concern that, you know, governors who are maybe Republican, agree with this administration, could willingly deploy their National Guard to various cities in their states. And maybe you wouldn't have troops at the polling places, but you could have troops patrolling the streets, and that creates a kind of chilling effect when people are trying to vote or going to vote or going to protest, something like that, right? You know, like I said, there are a lot of people that are paying attention to this and trying to kind of start ringing the alarm bells in case this is a situation we are heading toward as the midterm elections come up soon. I talked with retired Major General Stephen Lepper. He's a former JAG, a military lawyer, and he's part of a group of former military lawyers who have written a report to Congress about these very concerns.
17: When you start down this road where it becomes more and more acceptable for the military to be used domestically, you start encountering these situations like midterm elections that will essentially impose the will of the people commanding those forces on our fellow citizens.
15: And, you know, some members of Congress have also been talking about this. You know, back in March, General Guillo, he is the commander of NORTHCOM, who would potentially be in charge of the troops if President Trump does invoke the Insurrection Act or something like that. And he was asked about this exact scenario in front of Congress. Here's one exchange with Senator Alyssa Slotkin. She's a Democrat from Michigan.
18: And if you were asked to move uniformed military into polling locations without any credible threat reporting of an armed force countering the United States, would you send those forces in?
19: Ma'am, I recognize that that's against the law and I would not follow an unlawful order.
15: So you hear him pretty clearly there say that he doesn't think that he would not follow that order. You know, Senator Tammy Duckworth also pushed him on that in that same congressional hearing. And he said very clearly, I don't think they should be anywhere near there when talking about the polls, that if given the order, I would look at it very closely. But, you know, as we've talked about on this podcast before, Defense Secretary Pete Hegseth has shown he has no problem firing military leaders who don't agree with the administration.
20: Just to inject one other point, which is National Guard troops are wherever they are because they're following orders and trying to serve their country. Do mm-hmm. we have any sense of what the conversation is among any of these National Guard troops who are actually out patrolling and who are caught up in this whole discussion we're having?
15: Yeah. You know, I have been talking to some of them. You can stop them on the street and talk to them. Maybe some of you have. You know, they're all not authorized to speak to the press. They're active duty. So I don't grab my microphone and put it in their face. But, you know, a lot of them will tell me we're here because we're following orders. We're not doing anything illegal. We're just walking around, that kind of thing. A lot of the Guard who are here right now in D.C. volunteered for this deployment. I think that's kind of an important note. They raised their hands for it. That can be for a variety of reasons. They make extra money by taking these deployments, for example. But I have been talking to some members who have served in this mission, who aren't part of it anymore, who have been talking to me anonymously because, again, they're still active duty. They're not allowed to speak to the press. And, you know, there are some real moral quandaries that they're having about this deployment and about the extended presence of the military here in the city.
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1: 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Here's Gretchen Lancor.
2: With a crash for 237 in the eastbound direction, just before Great America Parkway. Three cars are involved, but they're on the right shoulder now. Traffic is heavy from Fair Oaks. That preseason game tonight, gates now open, and it is busy around Levi's Stadium. Kickoff is at 6 o'clock. Gretchen Lancor for KQED.
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0: The USS Abraham Lincoln has been on an extended deployment and played a key role in the war with Iran.
3: Lawmakers have raised concerns about the conditions on board. We speak to one of them, Democratic Congressman Seth Moulton.
0: For Thursday, August 13th, it's All Things Considered from NPR News. I'm Juana Summers.
3: And I'm Elsa Chang. This hour, AIPAC's election spending has become the center of debate about money in politics.
0: What's the group's real impact and what's misinformation?
4: It plays into old stereotypes that Jews are disloyal, people with some global conspiracy that's sinister.
3: And a piece of a SpaceX rocket accidentally smashed into the moon last week.
0: But don't worry, scientists say they can use impacts like this one to learn more about how the moon got its craters.
5: When I saw the headline that there was going to be something hitting the moon and we knew when and where, I was excited. That's great.
3: First, this news.
6: Live from NPR News in Washington, I'm Ryland Barton. Israeli settlers have besieged three homes in the occupied West Bank for several days. U.S. Ambassador Mike Huckabee referred to the settlers as terrorists. That's an unusually sharp rebuke for Huckabee, who has said Israeli Jews have a biblical right to settle the West Bank. NPR's Daniel Estrin has more on Israel's response.
7: I spoke with Israeli Prime Minister Benjamin Netanyahu's foreign policy